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1: Hot potato, If you have a little kid, they may have perked up hearing that. Or maybe your kids are older, but you know it because you've heard it hundreds of times. Even if you don't have kids, there's a chance you know Hot Potato by the Wiggles. Just the YouTube video has 43 million views. It started as a rock song by a band called The Cockroaches, but was transformed into a kid's tune when band member and founding Blue Wiggle Anthony Field got into early childhood education.
2: Once I started, it became this incredibly positive world of preschoolers and going where they want to go.
1: Coming up, Anthony and new member Yellow Wiggle, Sahai Hawkins, join me to tell the story of the Wiggles and how they changed over 35 years. Sahai, the first Wiggle with African heritage, reflects on being part of something she grew up watching.
3: It's now really cool that I get to be in the space. I'm part of the group. I'm not a token character. I'm part of the group. Like, there's 8 Wiggles, so there's a person for each child to relate to.
1: The Wiggles, all of them, also perform live today. I'm Rena Duras. It's World Cafe. Now, this is a song for grown-ups, but there is a solo from an instrument in here that lots of little kids play around on. A xylophone solo is coming your way, so listen for that. Looking for clues, Robert Palmer.

You're listening to The World Cafe. I'm Raina Duris, playing you music for your inner child today before a super fun session with The Wiggles coming up. And you might not think that you like kids' music, but let down your guard a little with a few songs that are kind of for kids, but also kind of for grown-ups. This is Ella Fitzgerald, A Tisket, A Tasket.

sun is a huge atom-crushing machine. The heat and light from the sun are caused by the nuclear reaction between hydrogen, carbon,

Hey, this is World Cafe. I'm Rena Duris. My guests today are one of the biggest bands who have ever been on the show. They've released several multi-platinum albums. They perform to an estimated 1 million people every year at their sold-out arena shows, and they've won 16 ARIA Awards in their home country of Australia. For 35 years, this group has been drawing crowds of adoring fans who sing along to almost every word of every song. I'm talking, of course, about the Wiggles. So when we had the chance to bring the Wiggles in, all eight of them, plus the Tree of Wisdom and Captain Feathersword and more, we knew it was going to be something very special. And as you're going to hear today, it really is. And even if you didn't grow up with the Wiggles, even if you don't have kids in your life, I urge you to stick around because this is one of the most glorious, fun World Cafe sessions ever. I don't think I've ever smiled as much as I did when we recorded this. In a minute, you'll hear my conversation with original founding member Blue Wiggle Anthony Field and one of the newest members, Yellow Wiggle Sahai Hawkins, who joined in 2022. But first, the Wiggles perform a live medley of some of their biggest hits, Fruit Salad, Rockabye Your Bear, and Hot Potato.

0: That was some of the Wiggles' biggest hits. You heard Rockabye Your Bear, Hot Potato, and Fruit Salad there. Live for World Cafe, I'm Raina Duris. And yes, the Wiggles are my guests today. I'm here talking with Blue Wiggle Anthony and Yellow Wiggles. Hi. Welcome to the World Cafe.
1: Thanks for having us.
2: It's great to be here.
0: This is like one of the best days I've ever had at this job. It was so much fun. Thank you. And I know, like, some of those songs that we've just heard, you've been playing for decades now. Anthony, you have. And I wanted to ask you about Fruit Salad. Tell us about writing that song. How do you write a song like Fruit Salad?
2: It's funny. I was in a rock band, the Cockroaches, they were called in Australia. And I was backstage with Jeff. He was also in the Cockroaches. He was in the original Wiggles too, Jeff. And I was thinking about that song, Yummy, Yummy, Yummy, I've Got Love in My Tummy, I think it was called it. And I thought, yeah, that's such a great word, yummy, yummy. And I was very simple, D and V minor. And I just put them together and Fruit Salad, Yummy, Yummy. And it was funny when you write a song like that, you know, because Golden Rule's children have got to understand the song, or it's got to be pretty simple, catchy. But that became an earworm for me. I couldn't go past Fruit Salad for about 2 or 3 years without that song going in my head.
0: Yeah, I feel like everyone in the World Cafe office is going to be singing Fruit Salad for the next week. Si, you're 20. What are your memories of hearing Fruit Salad as a kid, or any of those songs that we just heard?
1: They're pretty prominent. I mean, and not that long ago, really. I grew up watching The Wiggles, which is pretty cool. And yeah, I remember, as a dancer, would always take Fruit Salad to lessons and to class as our mid break snack. And everyone would always be like, Fruit Salad, yummy, yummy. Like that was something everyone would say. But I grew up watching The Wiggles, so it's really cool that I am one now.
0: Yeah, I wanted to ask, like, how does it feel to be up there performing it? Because it seems like it would be kind of surreal at first.
1: Absolutely. I mean, like, especially the first performance. My first performance as like a Wiggle was, we have a Carols at the end of the year in Australia. It was called Carols in the Domain. I've grown up watching that every year, and every time it'd be my favorite was when the Wiggles came on. The first time I did it, it felt absolutely magical. It was the coolest thing. It was Christmas time. I was dressed as a yellow Wiggle. I was like, I can't believe it. And at the time, all the OG Wiggles performed as well. So it was like it was kind of like Marvel Endgame all there. So it was pretty cool. I love it. It's the best job ever.
0: I'm talking with the Wiggles on World Cafe. Anthony, you mentioned the Cockroaches. That was a band before the Wiggles. It was you along, well, two of the other members were your brothers, Paul and John. And I'm going to play a little bit of the Cockroaches song, She's the

0: So that's a bit of the cockroaches. She's the one. Were there already bits of the Wiggles DNA in the cockroaches?
1: Oh, absolutely. And Australia in the 1980s was the best pub scene. We used to play in little pubs with the In Excess, Men at Work, all these groups that went on, and just had massive hits around the world. And it was just such a great scene. And you could play in pubs in Australia without a record contract. They just go, yeah, come in and play, you know? And so the Cockroaches, we didn't have a record contract. We were playing all the surf clubs, all the pubs up and down the east coast of Australia. And we had the best time, but we wrote real pop songs. And, when the Wiggles, I became a early childhood teacher, the DNA of, and my brother Johnny wrote some great songs, and that was with me all the time. When we were doing songs for children, I just thought, well, they've just got different lyrics, you know, it's a different subject matter.
0: But it's still kind
1: music.
0: Of the same.
1: It's got to be music. Yeah.
0: Why was childhood education something you were interested in?
1: I think the thing was, I really wasn't. I got in there by accident, and I'm so glad I did. I was in the Australian Army, the regular army, and I went to Germany before the wall came down, just to again age me. but I came back, and when I got out of the army, my sister Colleen was going to do in Australia. You can do it's called a mature age test. If you haven't got your high school certificate, you can do a mature age test and you get to university for free. And so I went, she said, come on, I'm doing this early childhood, because she was really interested. And I went, I'll just come along and I'll drop you off. But I actually went and did the test and I passed and I got into university early childhood. Now, my sister lasted a week and went, it's not for me. And I went, I'm going to stay here. And I learned so much about empowering children. And once I started, it became this incredibly positive world of preschoolers and going where they want to go, like facilitating them and giving, empowering them through music, through activities. It was great.
0: And how to communicate with them.
1: That's right.
0: I would imagine. Like, what did you learn about, you use it all the time doing this job that you do now. What did you learn about communicating with little kids?
1: Well, young under fives, under fours, egocentric. So the world revolves around them and they're only learning about the world. So, we'll make it about them. So I always use the example. There's a song we did called Can You Point Your Fingers and Do the Twist? Now, if I hadn't been educated early childhood, that would have been Point Your Fingers and Do the Twist, which is a command from an adult. But Can You Point Your Fingers, Do the Twist is a challenge. And little children want to show you, yeah, I can do that. Or we had Wake Up Jeff. Jeff used to fall asleep, the original Wiggles. And children used to love. But what they loved about it, they were in charge of the silly adult. So there were things that came from being early childhood educated.
0: So when you were developing the Wiggles, what was the vision? Like, what did you want to do differently than maybe other children's entertainers out there?
1: Well, for a start, when we started, we were four men. But that was actually really good because early childhood was looked upon as a woman's role. Three of us were early childhood qualified teachers, which was really rare in Australia in those times, and probably in the United States as well. And it's pretty crazy because men are part of a child's world, you know, as dad or you know, as a co-parent, whatever it is, or as a carer. So it was very important that we thought that children could see men up there dancing, showing their softer side, being silly. So that's how it started. As the years went on, I realised, boy, we're four men, and we need to, get women in this group. And, we had Jeff Jeff is from a Chinese background, and he was the first famous Chinese Australian in Australia. He was, and he still is. Everybody loves Jeff, but I went to a chicken shop once in Randwick and in Australia, and there was a Chinese man who was serving, and he said, "Jeff is he did so much for me because he's the first one of us that we've seen on television." That's a different time, you know, but that now with Sahai, same sort of thing. Would you think, Sahai?
2: I think, yeah. I think for Australian media especially, but especially in children's media, I mean, growing up, I grew up watching The Wiggles and I loved The Wiggles, but I do notice that, like, my favourite person on TV was Princess Tiana from Princess and the Frog, because that was literally the only representation there was. And so it's now really cool that I get to be in the space. I'm part of the group. I'm not a token character. I'm part of the group, but there's some, like, there's 8 Wiggles, so there's a person for each child to relate to, it, either looks wise or vibe wise, which is really cool.
0: Yeah. We'll come back and dig a little bit more into that a little bit later, but I do want to ask you, do you feel, Sahai, a responsibility there?
2: I guess a little bit. It doesn't feel scary because we're literally acting as ourselves. We don't have fake names. Our characters are our names. So it is very much an extension, probably a more wiggly-fied version of us. But I feel like responsibility-wise, I think Anthony's been very good at picking who becomes Wiggles. And, like, it happens very organically. And I think we're kind of, like, even if we don't know it at the time, we kind of fit the role well. Like, we have that vibe. But responsibility-wise, I think I just feel really grateful. It feels really exciting to be, I don't know, inspiring for the next gen.
0: I'm here talking with Blue Wiggle Anthony and Yellow Wiggle Sahai. We're going to hear you perform another song now, and then we'll come back and we'll talk some more. It's a song called Bouncing Balls. It's a relatively new one. How do you decide, hey, bouncing balls, that would be a great thing to write a song about?
1: Well, it's based on a very, very old Western swing song called Big Ball in Boston.
0: Okay.
1: Which was about a big ball they threw in Boston. Then it became, Bob Wills did it in the Texas Playboys, Big Balls in Cowtown. It's got some crazy words on that, Big Balls in Cowtown. So then we thought we'd do it, like, encourage children to get out and bounce balls. And we did a version with the Harlem Globetrotters, and that's had how many million views on YouTube?
2: I wish I knew the number, but it's kind of crazy.
1: It's in the 20s or 30 million views, but it does have that little bit of
2: innuendo.
1: Two meanings. But
2: the little ones, it's so clear. It goes over your head. It's exactly about bouncing balls, but the parents are laughing the entire time.
1: Yeah.
0: It definitely got some giggles in the studio.
1: Yeah.
0: Here's Bouncing Balls. It's The Wiggles live for World Cafe.

0: Bouncing Balls, Domino.
1: The Wiggles performing Bouncing Balls live. Hope you're having fun. We're going to keep going after the break. I talked to Anthony and Sahai about how they navigated changing the lineup of the group and how they explained those changes to children and their parents. That's next on World Cafe.

0: Welcome back to a very weekly World Cafe. I'm Raina Duras, joined by The Wiggles today. The full cast is performing live, and I'm speaking with founding member Blue Wiggle Anthony Field and new member Yellow Wiggle Sahai Hawkins. So by the mid-90s, The Wiggles were blowing up in Australia. Audiences were getting really big. There was a Wiggles movie. Getting really big does mean that there's a lot more attention on you. And over the years, when there were lineup changes, that meant people would pay attention. Sometimes there was controversy around it. I'm curious for you, Anthony, what kind of conversations would you guys be having when it came to bringing in somebody new, knowing that you'd have to explain it to kids who might be attached?
1: Yeah, it's a good point. Children are different to adults, though. They do roll with what changes. And it's the funny thing, when Greg got very sick from the original Wiggles, one thing people didn't understand, adults didn't understand, it's not Mick Jagger leaving the Rolling Stones, because you've got, you know, maybe the children love Dorothy the best, or Murray, or Greg,
0: dinosaur, or Jeff, just in case you're listening and you don't know.
1: Sorry. Or Wags the dog, or Henry the octopus. Yeah. So it's, if the ethos is the same, the music still connects.
0: Yeah.
1: You know, and you can change. Sesame Street's had different hosts.
0: Sure, yeah.
1: I remember Blue's Clues changed, you know.
0: Yeah, it's interesting. The kids roll with the punches. Maybe it's the adults who grew up with you who are feeling too, more like, you can't change my memory.
1: And fair enough. Right. I get that. Yeah.
0: So bringing new people in, let's talk a little bit, Sahai, about what that was like for you, because you did join in 2021. What was it? What do you remember from the day that you got the invite or the call? How did that happen?
2: It's like the craziest story, because initially I was a Red Wiggle, which is pretty cool. We had a TV series. It was Fruit Salad TV. It was on YouTube, and it was kind of the integration of seeing how 8 Wiggles would work. And so I was a Red Wiggle at the time. We performed that. We filmed it, and then it was mid-2021, so we went into lockdown. Everything was kind of crazy with COVID.
1: Yeah,
2: and
1: right.
2: We were doing interviews over Zoom because, you know, that was when it was announced. It was about a week before, because Australia had pretty strict restrictions on where you could go. So I was at home, and I don't live in the city, so I was at home in my room pretty much for a lot of months. And the week before restrictions were about to lift, the Wiggles office asked if I'd come in that Monday. And I was 15 at the time.
0: Yeah,
2: so I was like, I've got dancing, I've got school, can I come in Tuesday? And they're like, oh, we really like you to come in Monday. I was like, oh, okay, yeah, no worries. That Monday morning before, that was the day everything lifted and you were going back to work, going back to school, I got a call from the Wiggles team. They're like, we really loved having you on board. Do you want to continue here? And I was like, absolutely, yeah. And they were like, we would love to have you as the Yellow Wiggle. And I kind of like freaked out. I was like, oh, like I did not expect it at all. And I was like, absolutely yes. So that exact day went into the Wiggles office. I put on the yellow skivvy. We were feeling that it was a little blank. We were like, oh, we need something. I remember you on the phone to Katarina, because she was choreographer, but also kind of figured out outfits. And they were like, oh, we've got a sunflowers in one of the drawers. So I put on a flower headband. We took a photo, a style guide photo as a Yellow Wiggle, filmed the Hey Sahai song. And then the next day it was announced.
1: But the sunflower came because your name in Ethiopian means sun.
2: Yes, it does.
0: Oh,
2: yeah.
0: That's so
2: initially
0: perfect.
2: We found the flower headbands, but then we integrated it to sunflowers.
1: Yeah.
2: Because literally the direct translation of Sahai is the sun.
1: But
2: yeah.
1: The thing, being 15 years old, we made sure that mum, or dad occasionally, but mum.
2: Yeah, it was mainly mum.
1: They always came on tour with Sahai, always.
2: Yes.
1: And that was great. So, and when Sahai became 18,
2: yes.
1: It was very sad to see Robin go.
2: Yeah.
0: Well, your parents weren't going to come with you anymore.
1: We all loved him.
0: Yeah. Right now, if you're just joining us, I'm speaking with Sahai Yellow Wiggle and Anthony Blue Wiggle from The Wiggles on World Cafe. There have always been other characters in the Wiggles universe, like Dorothy the dinosaur. Another newer member of the Wiggles is the Tree of Wisdom, who's played by your nephew, Dominic.
1: Right.
0: Anthony, could you tell us a bit about the Tree of Wisdom, especially for listeners who might not be able to see him right now?
1: Yeah, if you Google the Tree of Wisdom, you'll see a man dressed in a tree costume, and pretty well low-budget tree costume, and he dances like your favorite uncle at a pub.
0: Yeah, he's amazing. Yeah.
1: He's phenomenal. How that came about, we were doing an old Celtic number, the Rattling Bog, and I said, oh, we need someone to play a tree. And he first played it very straight, and I said, Dom, so good. I said, Dom, come out. And boy, did he come out. And he's made it his own. He's become a cult figure. Some amazing people have shared him. You're best knowing.
2: Yeah, the Kardashians were sharing him so many times for their story. I know, like, we didn't even know that was in that realm, but Dom's really gone viral.
3: The video has, I think when I checked it yesterday, just before this interview, I was like, it has 15 million views on YouTube.
1: Yeah.
3: Which is wild.
1: Wild, yeah. Yeah, and when we do the show, the shows around the States, England, Ireland, Scotland, all over the world. People dress in tree costumes, dads, and mums. And also, which we love, we've had a lot of adults with Down syndrome who seem to really attach to...
2: They, like, love the tree.
1: And sometimes they come up on stage with the tree and do a dance, and it is fantastic, and the roar from the crowd is the best of the night, isn't
2: it? Yeah, it absolutely is. Yeah.
1: So, yeah, he's inspired a lot of people to just get up and have a lot of fun.
3: Okay, well, while you're listening to this, I encourage you to do your best dance moves. This is Rattlin' Bog, performed live by The Wiggles on World Cafe.

0: That was so much fun. The Wiggles, Rattlin' Bog, live from World Cafe. I'm Raina Duras, sitting down with Blue Wiggle Anthony and Yellow Wiggles. Hi. Rattlin' Bog, I was so excited when I found out you were going to be playing this. It's a traditional Irish folk song. I like to put this song on the jukebox at the bar, just to like drive people kind of nuts. Yep. And Anthony, I know that you have a side project where you play trad music, called Unusual Commoners.
1: Yeah. I play bagpipes, mandolin and tenor banjo, but the Rattlin' Bog, I was just in Ireland a couple of months ago and I heard that in every pub I went to.
0: It's great.
1: And they're doing it at weddings. And
0: how long did it take everyone to learn that song? Because there's a lot of words and they move real fast.
1: Lockie was amazing at learning that. It's a drinking game as well in Ireland and Newfoundland. They played, if you get it wrong, of course, me drink some water.
0: And Sahai, what do you do for yourself outside of the Wiggles?
2: Outside of the Wiggles, well, I'm a dancer, so dance has been my number one thing. I love it. It's my pride and joy. So I love dancing. I like teaching. I like taking classes. But I've kind of joined onto the bandwagon of the Unusual Commoners.
0: Yeah, really?
1: But of course,
2: we go a bit more soul.
1: Soul numbers. Yeah. Trad numbers. But also, you appeared in a film clip of a famous person. Somebody who did Friends of Dorothy with us.
2: Oh, that's right. Orville Peck.
0: Really?
2: Yeah. And it came from that. We did our Friends of Dorothy music collab, which loved. It was the best thing ever. And Orville was in Australia while he was filming Street Fighter. And I bumped into him in Bondi at mid-walk. And he came up and he said, oh, my goodness.
0: Was he wearing the mask?
2: No. And that's why I didn't recognize who he was. Because I don't
1: know. Did you recognize
2: him? No. He texted me and was like, did I just walk past you in Bondi? Came back and I was like, oh my goodness, like I didn't remember, like just because I'm so used to seeing him with the mask on. Chatted for a little bit, got phone numbers, and then he was like, I'd love for you to be in my video clip. I'm coming out with a new song. And so I got to do that, which was like a whole new like aspect of genre and project, which was so cool. It was like a little
1: And Zahai has influenced our music. Yeah. So we did this tune called Coco Loco, which is I love it that when the live show we have 25-foot inflatable giraffes come out, but Zai gets to dance that. What's that style?
2: It's a little bit of salsa. It's a bit of like a mix of salsa and Afro beats. Like Anthony said, you know, the Wiggles started with rock songs and we're just introducing children to different genres of music. But yeah, I think it's fun because you get to add a little bit of your own style to the Wiggles group.
0: Let's hear some Coco Loco. This is the Wiggles on World Cafe.

0: Wiggles, Coco Loco on World Cafe. I'm talking to Blue Wiggle Anthony and Yellow Wiggle Zahai. Before we get to the last song and talk about that, what is the most rewarding part of doing this, being in the Wiggles?
1: There's so many, but I think it's really just seeing how much of an impact you can make on a child's life. You know, like being a Wiggle, it's a lot of children's first introduction to music, live shows, the creative space. We've done a lot of meetings where we've gone to like hospitals and met children and realized that with surgeries, really big moments in their life, how much the Wiggles have helped them get through those moments. Talking to family members of how they've been able to cope with really sad, really good times through listening to the Wiggles. I think it's something you don't think about daily, but when you hear what the impact's made, it's kind of really special and surreal that you get to be in that position. Yeah,
2: I'm the same. I going to the children's hospital all around the world, and playing the guitar next to the bed, and the children smile for those times, and mum or dad says that's the first time they've smiled in a, you know, because they've had so much pain or things. You feel so sorry for the parents too. Yeah. In Australia, every year we go on Christmas Day to the children's hospital. I remember one time we went there, and Australia's got terrible surf, like really vicious surf, and a lot of tourists come, and they don't know how dangerous it is, and the rip tides, you know, things like that. And I remember once we went in, and poor little baby, not a baby, like 2 year old Japanese girl, and the parents. Now, they didn't know who we were, but she had water in her lungs and things. But we played some music. We played Haro Kakita, just Japanese tune. And it was just the effort that, and I think people like that, you're acknowledging that their child means something. But years later, we met those parents and the little child again, and it was just one of the great moments.
0: World Cafe, I am talking to Yellow Wiggle Zahai and Blue Wiggle Anthony. The last thing I want to talk about really does have to do with that kind of intergenerational appeal that the Wiggles have. You're going to do a cover for us on World Cafe today. You have had success covering songs before. In 2021, the Wiggles did a cover of Tame Impala's Elephant for Australian radio station Triple J.

0: So that version of Elephant by the Wiggles went to number one on Triple J's Hottest 100 poll that year, which is the first time a cover went to number one and a children's act had gotten to number one. Could you tell me what that meant to you when that happened?
1: Well, it meant so much that I got a tattoo.
0: Oh, my God.
2: Hottest 100 champions.
0: So if you're listening, it's like it's a boxer.
1: Yeah.
0: With it says the Hottest 100 at the top, bottom says champion.
1: Guess what I did? I got the year wrong.
0: It says 2022.
2: It was the year that it was played, but not the year that it
0: You know what? I think it's okay.
1: Doesn't matter. It meant the world. And then Kevin came to a Wiggles show, and he got in the blue outfit, and he sung it with us.
2: Oh, yeah, amazing.
1: And Tame Impala were playing in America at Halloween, and they went on stage dressed as the Wiggles. It's so much fun.
0: The last song you're going to perform for us is a cover. It's a song that went to the number one at the same poll, actually, in 2023.
2: Yeah.
0: I don't know if you knew that, but it's Olivia Dean's track, Man I Need. Why did you choose this song?
1: Can I jump in?
0: Please.
1: Now, I have no idea. I had never heard the song before, but Lucia once again, and yourself, Sahai, you both met Olivia Dean at the ARIA Awards. At last year?
2: Yeah, last year.
1: And both cried?
2: No, Lucci cried. Lucci was over
1: in
2: the moon.
1: Tears.
2: In tears.
1: So you guys chose that number?
2: Yes, when we knew we were doing this, we were like, we have to think of a cover, something that's current. And it's hard to find current songs that are uplifting and joyful too, because you got to keep it wiggly. And we're thinking, what's something that's amazing? What's someone we love? And Olivia Dean, she's like the queen.
1: But when I heard it for the first time, I went, no, it's brilliant, but it
2: needs to be more.
1: I don't know how that's wiggly. I don't know how it's wiggly. So that's when I came out with the idea of Why Don't We Throw Six Little Ducks. But guess what? Six Little Ducks is not known in Australia. So I had to teach the guys Six Little Ducks.
2: Yeah.
1: As well as
2: us teaching him Man I Need. I know it was a little like integration there. Yeah. Transfer knowledge.
1: So just to let them know that it's the Wiggles in there as well. But
2: Yes. Because initially when we first started singing it, we were trying to match the feel.
1: When we did Elephant, we were too faithful, and you guys were very faithful to it and very reverent, which is great. Yeah.
0: But you got to make it wiggly.
2: You got to make it wiggly, but it makes it more fun too. It's us. It's what we do. But yeah, we loved it. It was so fun. We're currently been on the road. So mid sound checks, we've been practicing.
1: Nothing scared us more in our career than today and the Triple J one.
0: Well, Sahai, you sing so beautifully in this. Thank you so much for playing it for us today. Here is The Wiggles, Man I Need.

0: The Wiggles covering Olivia Dean's Man I Need live for World Cafe. This has been amazing. I've been speaking to Blue Wiggle Anthony and Sahai, a Yellow Wiggle. It has been such a joy having you here. I'm going to have a smile on my face for the rest of the month, probably maybe longer. Thank you so much for being here. Thank you. Probably one of the best days of my life, thanks to the Wiggles. Thanks as well to World Cafe producer Miguel Perez for his work on that session. And you have to see the video. There's video of the full performance. You get to see the Tree of Wisdom dancing. It's all at worldcafe.org. Thank you, as always, to our affiliate stations across the country who bring this show to you. We produce it at WXPN at the University of Pennsylvania in Philadelphia. I'm Raina Duris. 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
0: In 1987, this was a number one song for weeks. But that success came at a price for the band performing it, Los Lobos.
3: Suddenly, this group from East LA that had spent over a decade, you know, building this whole catalog of music, was getting typecast as a novelty. You know, they became sort of the La Bamba band.
0: That's World Cafe producer Miguel Perez. Every week for Hispanic Heritage Month, he's joining me for a new series called Before the Breakthrough, charting a Latin American star's journey before their big mainstream hit. This week, Miguel takes you beyond La Bamba and talks about how Los Lobos blended different musical traditions like Mexican folk music and American rock.
3: They're Mexican, but they're also American. It's sort of the quintessential, like, Chicano experience. Mm-hmm.
0: Los Lobos on Before the Breakthrough today. I'm Raina Duras, and this is World Cafe. If you've ever been on a beach in California, you look out at this vast expanse, and where there was once just ocean, there are, depending on exactly where you are, these big, huge structures in the distance. Those oil rigs are what inspired this song from surfer Jack Johnson. The horizon has been defeated.

Welcome back to World Cafe. I'm Rena Duras, joined by World Cafe producer Miguel Perez. Today, we're back with part three of our Hispanic Heritage Month series, Before the Breakthrough. Last week, we talked about how Daddy Yankee broke reggaeton wide open. Today, we're talking about a band from East L.A. that scored the first ever all-Spanish number one hit in the U.S., covering a 30-year-old.

0: That was La Bamba from Los Lobos, released in 1987. Miguel, how big of a hit was this?
1: Yeah, well, like you said, it topped the Billboard Hot 100 for 3 weeks that summer in 1987, and it's still only one of a handful of Spanish language songs to achieve that. It sold about 2 million copies as a single. It ended up being nominated for Grammy for Song of the Year, and this big breakthrough for Los Lobos was due to a cover. The band recorded this song for the 1987 biopic La Bamba about the song's original singer, Ritchie Valens, who famously died in the same plane crash that killed Buddy Holly.
0: So tell us a bit about Los Lobos before La Bamba.
1: Yeah, so they had actually been a band for about 14 years at this point, formed in East L.A. In 1973 by a group of high school friends. And they originally called themselves Los Lobos del Este de Los Angeles, the Wolves of East L.A., which is a little nod to the Mexican norteño band Los Tigres del Norte. So in their early years, they weren't really a rock band at all. They didn't have a drummer. They were mostly acoustic, and they played traditional Mexican son and folk songs. And they cut their teeth playing weddings, quinceañeras, backyard parties. Listen to this early cut. It's from their very first album in 1978. This one is a very classic bolero. It's called Sabor a Mí.

0: 70s, they started adding electric instruments and they started playing LA's punk and new wave clubs, which is kind of a wild pivot when you think about their early sound. And there is this really great story about that pivot. In 1980, they opened for Public Image Limited, Johnny Rotten's post-Sex Pistols band.
1: Yep.
0: And the legend goes that Los Lobos went on stage and played an acoustic set of Mexican folk songs dressed in traditional garb, and the crowd obviously there for a very different vibe. Pelted them with bottles and trash and booed them off of the stage. I think they played maybe three or four songs. So it did not go great.
1: No, I would say that is not awesome.
0: No, and I don't know how that affected them, how it influenced them, but around that same period during the early 80s, Los Lobos sound is really beginning to evolve and they're incorporating more rock styles into their music, and their debut EP and A Time to Dance, you know, it was a mix of things. It had folk songs like this.

0: Why Do You Do? From Los Lobos' 1983 EP, and A Time to Dance. Before that, you heard their song Anselma, which earned the band their first Grammy. World Cafe producer Miguel Perez is with me, walking us through the Los Lobos records that came before their breakthrough. So they had a Grammy win kind of right out of the gate. Miguel, how did Los Lobos build on that early success?
1: They followed up that EP with their debut album, How Will the Wolf Survive, released in 1984. And this is where you really begin to hear the band's definitive sound coming together. There's rock, there's blues, country, R&B, all of that filtered through this East LA Chicano lens. And one of my favorite stories behind this album is the inspiration for the title. They got it from a National Geographic article about finding a place for wolves to live. And, you know, the band members related to that experience, you know, of audiences and labels not quite knowing where this band and this sound fit.
0: Right. You know, it doesn't fit neatly into like a genre.
1: Exactly. They're Mexican, but they're also American. It's sort of the quintessential like Chicano experience. Mm-hmm. And the title track from this debut album became a modest hit, and it was later covered by country star Waylon Jennings, which tells you a little something about how far their sound is traveling at this point.

0: That's Will the Wolf Survive from Los Lobos, released in 1984. So by 1987, the band was a critical favorite. And that is when the Valens family came calling. Could you tell us about that?
1: Yeah, the film La Bamba was made with the blessing of the Richie Valens family, and they specifically asked for Los Lobos to record the music and to provide the vocals for Richie in the movie. You know, and Los Lobos guitarist Luis Perez later said that at that point they had made a couple of records. You know, they had some radio play, but they didn't have like a big hit. So they didn't really see it as like, you know, chasing stardom. It was more just doing right by this, this legend. And they recorded a couple of faithful versions of his catalog. Come On, Let's Go, Donna, We Belong Together, and of course, La Bamba.
0: And it just exploded.
1: It did. It, to the point where it almost became a problem for the band. Suddenly this group from East LA that had spent over a decade, you know, building this whole catalog of music, was getting typecast as a novelty. You know, they became sort of the La Bamba band.
0: Right. How did they respond to that?
1: They doubled down on exactly who they were. Guitarist Cesar Rosas put it pretty bluntly. He said something like, we didn't want to slick our hair back and wear puffy sleeves. So they were very resistant to being typecast in that way. In 1988, they took the momentum that they got from La Bamba and they made an entire album of traditional acoustic Mexican folk music. It's called La Pistola y el Corazón, The Gun and the Heart.

0: La Pistola y el Corazón, the title track from Los Lobos' 1988 album. World Cafe producer Miguel Perez is with me today. I'm Raina Duras. We're diving into Los Lobos' career before their breakthrough. So then where did they go from there?
1: They just kept zigzagging and defying expectations. You know, in 1990, they released The Neighborhood, which leaned into blues and country. And then a couple years after that, they kept venturing into these weirder textures and arrangements. They made an album called Kiko, and several outlets at the time, Rolling Stone was one of them, called it, you know, the album of the year and one of the essential records of the 1990s. And a lot of critics still think of this as sort of their magnum opus for Los Lobos. You know, and decades later, this band, they're still going, they're still touring, they're still putting out records. They're still one of the most respected bands to come out of the LA scene, I think, of any era.
0: And I will say, if you're a faithful listener of World Cafe, you will hear cuts other than La Bamba by Los Lobos on this show.
1: Yes, you will.
0: But do you think they ever really got their due outside of La Bamba?
1: I'm not sure. You know, for a lot of casual fans, I think that they're still just the La Bamba band, which is really a shame, because that song is a cover, like we said, of a nearly, you know, 30-year-old folk song. And it might be sort of the least Los Lobos song right. in their catalog. But, you know, among musicians and fans, absolutely. You know, they've recorded with everyone from Elvis Costello to Tom Waits to Paul Simon. And in 2018, they were inducted into the Austin City Limits Hall of Fame. So I think they've gotten some flowers.
0: Yeah. And you gave them some today. So thank you.
1: Yeah.
0: World Cafe producer Miguel Perez has been with me today, diving into Los Lobos' career before they made it big in the U.S. and internationally. Miguel, thanks so much.
1: Thank you.
0: That was the third installment of our Hispanic Heritage Month series, Before the Breakthrough, looking at East L.A. legends Los Lobos. Next week for the grand finale, we'll be talking about another legendary artist, Selena. I'm Raina Duras. We'll be back in a moment with more World Cafe.

Before that break on World Cafe, you heard our latest Before the Breakthrough episode series for Hispanic Heritage Month. We were talking about Los Lobos. They're from East LA. Next up on Live from the Archives, a band with Latin roots from the other coast. The Mavericks are from Miami. They visited the cafe in 2003 and performed this. It's Dance the Night Away. The Mavericks, live for World Cafe.

I know it's wrong, but that's all right. Performed live by Hooray for the Riff Raff, recorded for World Cafe. Took that out to spin it for Live from the Archives today. Your next band is brand new, but if you're a regular listener to the cafe, you've heard many of the members here before. It's a collaboration between Taylor and Griff Goldsmith of Dawes and Rick Matiratonda of Goose. Also features members of Lettuce and Dead & Company. It's a jam band fan's dream come true. They're called Rainbow Body. Here's Strange Memory.

Dawes, When My Time Comes. Before that, a new group called Rainbow Body, featuring members of Dawes and Goose and Lettuce and Dead & Co. It was Rainbow Body with Strange Memory back there. A bunch of things coming up next on World Cafe.

Hey, it's World Cafe. Raina Duras with you. You will hear things behind things behind things from Bon Iver in just a minute. It's coming up right behind this thing. It's a new one from Gang of Youth's Things Take Time.

forever, and that's a mighty long time. But I'm here to tell you, there's something else. The afterworld. A world of never-ending happiness. You can always see the sun. Day or night.

0: Let's Go Crazy. That is Prince, and that should set you up nicely for the rest of your day. I will see you next time here on World Cafe. Thank you so much for letting me play you some tunes. Thank you to the public radio stations who bring this show to you across the country, and thank you to our team here who make it. We produce it at WXPN at the University of Pennsylvania in Philadelphia. My name is Raina Duras. Thank you for listening to World Cafe from NPR.
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3: 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That's on the next World Cafe.

0: 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And SymphonyCast lets you experience that thrill every week. 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
2: It really does take a village. Not just to raise a child, but for any of us to get anything done. And Mozart knew that. He was a personable guy with plenty of friends. And those friends inspired him throughout his entire career. He thanked them the best way that he knew how. By writing music for them. One piece in particular ended up carrying a friend's name for decades. And later this hour, you'll get to meet the friend behind this piece. I'm Melanie Renata, and this is Music Through the Night.

Now, one of the oldest love stories of all time is a tale called Daphnis and Chloe. Two babes, abandoned at birth, raised together by different foster parents, they grow up and they fall in love. They're young and naive, and they don't fully understand all of the things that they're feeling. So, of course, any music written to tell a story like this would have to be incredibly romantic. Enter Maurice Ravel. Here's the Daphnis and Chloe Suite No. 2, performed by the Antwerp Symphony.

touted as some of Ravel's best work. Music set to one of the oldest known tales of romance, a Greek novel written during the Roman Empire. Ravel's Daphnis and Chloe Suite No. 2, shared with you there by the Antwerp Symphony. I'm Melanie Renata, and because this is Music Through the Night, a Pretty Little Nocturne in just a bit.

There's a little touch of romance in this piano solo, music written in the lyrical style of a Venetian barcarolle. It's Fanny Mendelssohn's Notturno in G minor.

pianist Isetta Mason, rocking and soothing you with that Notturno in G minor by Fanny Mendelssohn. You're listening to Music Through the Night. I'm Melanie Renata. Thanks for sharing a little time and space with me. You know, Mozart was a pretty friendly fella. He often wrote works for his buddies. He composed a run of quartets for Joseph Haydn, and in the middle of them came this one, tied to another pal, Franz Anton Hofmeister. The nickname Hofmeister got stamped on it, and it stuck. Here's the Belchik Quartet with Mozart's String Quartet No. 20 in D.

0: It really does take a village. And Mozart's friends helped him birth some pretty lovely music. He ended up nicknaming that one after his friend Hofmeister, his 20th string quartet in D major, the Belcha Quartet, performing.
1: I'm Patrick Sansone. On the new show, The Baroque Down Palace, you'll hear me break down the orchestral elements of the songs you know from all the names you love.

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2: Imagine strolling through Vienna in the 1790s. New music buzzing through the streets. And everywhere you turn, people are humming the same catchy tune. Beethoven, still in his 20s, was already making waves as a fiery pianist and composer. He could not resist the moment. He borrowed that street song and gave it a dazzling twist. A trio that's both elegant and playful. And it comes dancing into the hour in just a bit. I'm Melanie Renata. So glad you're here. 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

Sure. The day is dark. The hour is late. But my friend, it is officially the weekend. Even if I'm at work, even if you're at work, all the more reason to lean into some feel-good vibes. And this is exactly that. Guitarist Vicente Coves performing with the Extremaduro Symphony, the Concierto de Castilla by Federico Torroba.

Something real pleasant about a full orchestra paired up with a guitar soloist, a work sprinkled with the essence of Spanish folklore. The Concierto de Castilla by Federico Torroba, the Extremadura Symphony performing with guitarist Vicente Covas, his brother Manuel Covas conducting. Wonder how he feels about being told what to do by his brother. I'm Melanie Renata, and in a moment, we go back in time and settle in for a lovely summer day in sound. 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

summer. Feels like it was just yesterday, huh? Do you remember how long summer felt when you were a child? They just seemed far more magical, didn't they? This piece of music serves up some of that magic. 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

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A playful piece here from Beethoven, pianist Donna Kwong, cellist Julia Bruskin, and clarinetist Jonathan Kohler with Gassenauer.

0: pianist Donna Kwong, clarinetist Jonathan Kohler, and cellist Julia Bruskin bubbling over with enthusiasm there. Beethoven's fourth piano trio in B-flat major.
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0: Deep in this darker, quieter stretch of the day, as the colors of the world have softened, many creatures drifting to sleep, except you and me, I suppose. Well, there is a certain type of magic that you can step into, and if you don't sense it initially, there's a way that you can create that magic for yourself. A little theater of the mind. This music is from Adorino Respighi's 20-minute emotional roller coaster of a ballet. It'll help set the scene. A visit to a toy maker in France with the fantastic toy shop later this hour. I'm Melanie Renata. This is Music Through the Night. In Sanskrit, the word chitra means bright, brilliant, and beautiful. And so it is in this work called Chitra by Wilhelm Stenhammer. Here's the Gothenburg Symphony.

inspired in part by a character in the Sanskrit epic Mahabharata, a warrior princess named Chitra. That work, Chitra, by Wilhelm Stenhammer, the Gothenburg Symphony performing, Mimi Yervi at the podium. I'm Melanie Renata, with some music on the way that sort of sounds like it's from another time, a whole other place. This is Music Through the Night.

Perhaps it was in part because of his passion for the stars that the music crafted by Alan Hovhaness always sounds a bit otherworldly. The ears of this aspiring astronomer picked up on Hindu music. He drew inspiration from folk tunes and leaned into his Armenian heritage, thus creating music like this.

Celestial Energy, pumping through that sonata for harp by Alan Hovhaannis. Yolanda Kondonassis performing. Hey there, I'm Melanie Renata. You're listening to Music Through the Night. And there once were two dancing dolls. They were sold to two different families, packed to ship apart. The dolls came alive. They refused to be separated. And that is Respighi's Fantastic Toy Shop. It's shared with you here by the Academy of St. Martin in the Fields.

0: fodder for adventurous dreaming or a soundtrack for a late night second wind. Fantastic Toy Shop by Arturino Respighi, Neville Mariner, conducting the Academy of St. Martin in the Fields.
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0: The only constant in life is change. The seasons, people, society, everything changes. Artists have played with that universal truth for ages. There's a film from the 1960s set in Italy during a time of great political change. And in the film, the tides of society shift. Revolution looms. The characters find themselves navigating changes in all directions. Now this is a lighthearted vibe from the score of that film, the film being The Leopard. This is coming up later this hour. I'm Melanie Renata, so glad you're here. This is Music Through the Night. This hour starts with a dip of your toe in the water. But careful, if you're a late kid, you know those sunnies are waiting to nibble on ya. Just one of six fish symbolized in a work called Six Fish by Australian composer Nigel Westlake. This is a shimmering slice of that work. It's Sunfish.

Music that sounds like sunlight glistening off the gentle waves of a lake. Guitar trek with Sunfish from the larger work called Six Fish by Nigel Westlake. The trickle of the guitar strings are going to transform into the trickle of a piano here, a work that opens like a happy dream. It's called Cinnamon Grove by Nathaniel Dett. I'm Melanie Renata, and this is Music Through the Night.

pianist Clipper Erickson with Cinnamon Grove, closing with hints of two of Nathaniel Dett's 1927 spirituals, Run to Jesus, and Oh, the Winter'll Soon Be Over. Yeah, right. Winter hasn't even started, but vibrant music will help keep the seasonal blues at bay, I think. A concertino for oboe and strings that will help do just that in just a minute. I'm Melanie Renata, and you're listening to Music Through the Night.

This music doesn't go quite as far as some of Brain Oblaut's more experimental work, but it still carries that same exploratory spirit. It's his concertino for oboe and strings, performed by the Camerata Bariloche and oboist Andre Spiller.

Straight from the heart of 1960s Rio de Janeiro, Breno Blaut's Concertino for Oboe and Strings, oboist André Spiller performing with the Camerata Bariloche. 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I'm Melanie Renata. So glad to be with you for some music through the night. You're going to slide here into a graceful slice of a cinematic score. It's The Dances from Nino Rota's The Leopard, performed for you by the Orchestra of La Scala Milan.

0: musical ideas loosely based on the music of Giuseppe Verdi, dances from the film score for The Leopard by Nino Rota, Riccardo Muti conducting the orchestra of La Scala Milan.
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0: The leaves are turning colors, the mornings are crisp. Winter is somewhere down the road ahead of us. So here's a little trick for the season. 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A garden waking up one bloom at a time. Armstrong Gibbs painted that picture in music. A collection of floral scenes full of color and warmth. A bouquet of sound to tuck away before the cold arrives. It's a spring garland and it's coming up. I'm Melanie Renata. Stay with me.

I don't know. I don't think you can listen to that and not end up with a smile on your face. Vals Gallo by Teresa Carreño, shared with you there by pianist Clara Rodriguez. I'm Melanie Renata. Thanks for being with me on this early October morning, as the mornings are becoming more crisp and the leaves are changing and falling. If you think of some buds, some blooms, and a whole lot of color, perhaps you can chase the seasonal sads away before they even get here. Here's the Guildhall Strings with a Spring Garland by Armstrong Gibbs.

Robert Salter conducting the Guildhall Strings, sharing a blooming bit of musical warmth in A Spring Garland by Armstrong Gibbs. I'm Melanie Renata with some more strings to pull you into your day. An ensemble here filled with musicians from all around the world, the Arabella String Quartet, with a piece of music that embodies the talents of Chevalier Disenjorge. It's his String Quartet No. 5 in G.

the Arabella String Quartet giving you a get up and go this morning with the String Quartet number 5 in G from Chevalier de St. George. I'm Melanie Renata, and I've got some orchestral drama for you in just a minute.

You know, formal Baroque sounds can be fun, too. The Scottish Chamber Orchestra and trumpeter Rolf Smedvig here showing you exactly how. J.S. Bach's Orchestral Suite No. 2 in B minor.

Never hurts to have a little trumpet in the early morning. Trumpeter Rolf Smedvig performing with the Scottish Chamber Orchestra, the second orchestral suite in B minor from J.S. Bach. I'm Melanie Renata, and this power-packed morning continues with a grand introduction and march in just a moment.

This work opens and closes with quite a punch, but in between is some real delicate beauty. Here's the Russian National Orchestra, Mikhail Pletnov, conducting the introduction and march from Tchaikovsky's Sleeping Beauty.

0: I know it's the weekend, but according to that piece of music, I guess it's time to get up and rise and shine. The introduction in March from Tchaikovsky's Sleeping Beauty, the Russian National Orchestra performing, Mikhail Pletnov at the podium.
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0: Maurice Ravel was a bit anxious about this piece. He feared the audience might misunderstand it. Before the first performance, he issued a warning that what people would hear was not music. Rather, it was a piece of orchestral texture. One long, very gradual crescendo. He stated that he had accomplished exactly what he had set out to do, and listeners could either take it or leave it. We'll take it near the end of the hour. I'm Melanie Renata. Stay with me.

Summer has had its last breath. Yeah, I know. So, something like this just feels right. The comforting Madrigal Pavana by Brazilian composer Francisco Braga.

the English Chamber Orchestra sharing a Brazilian's take on English Renaissance. Francisco Braga's Madrigal Pavana. Good morning, my friend. It is 6 past the hour. I'm Melanie Renata. And you step into this hour with a concert overture here by Florence Price, her first, based on a black spiritual called Sinner, Please Don't Let This Harvest Pass. Here's the Württemberg Philharmonic Reutlingen and John Jetter at the podium.

A Saturday morning wake-up call, powerfully composed by Florence Price, powerfully performed by the Württemberg Philharmonic Reutlingen, Price's Concert Overture No. 1. I'm Melanie Renata, with some pretty lively musical joy in just a moment.

Haydn and his student Ignaz Pleyel were friends at the dinner table, but they were rivals in the musical streets. Haydn once had a chance to top his pupil, and he did so with this Sinfonia Concertante in B-flat. Here's the Chamber Orchestra of Europe with violinist Marika Blankenstein, cellist William Conway, oboist Douglas Boyd, and bassoonist Matthew Wilkie.

Haydn's Sinfonia Concertante in B-flat, bassoonist Matthew Wilkie, oboist Douglas Boyd, cellist William Conway, and violinist Marika Blankenstein, all joined by the Chamber Orchestra of Europe, four soloists, and every single one of them got a chance to sparkle. And speaking of sparkle, just wait for this guitar solo in just a moment. I'm Melanie Renata.

a classic Venezuelan harp piece, takes on new life here with guitarist John Williams. It's Los Cajaritos by Indio Figueroa.

Well, good morning. Los Cajaritos by Indio Figueredo. Guitarist John Williams performing. I'm Melanie Renata, and you'll want to hold on to your seat here for a very deliberate orchestral experiment by Maurice Ravel. A beautiful Spanish Arabian theme that's built up and up through a continuous crescendo. Simple and straightforward, and sometimes that's about all you can manage in the early morning. Here's the Royal Philharmonic with Ravel's Bolero.

0: The Royal Philharmonic with the steady pace of the Bolero by Ravel. I'm Melanie Renata. Thanks for being with me this morning. Be good to yourself today. And be good to your neighbor too, okay?
1: 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I'm Kathy Matea. 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

Johannes Brahms encouraged his pal, Richard Strauss, to visit Italy. Summer of 1886. He did just that. In fact, Strauss began writing this music while he was still there. But Strauss certainly captures the hustle and bustle of modern-day people through ancient streets. The exciting energy and mild frenzy and excitement in the air, especially as a foreigner experiencing it in a foreign land. A taste of House Italian, coming up this hour. From Johann Svensson, the Swedish composer, we hear a taste of the first of his two symphonies. He began a third, but the manuscript was destroyed by fire, and he never got back to it. From the Symphony No. 1, it's the third movement.

Well, a good Saturday morning to all of you. The first weekend of October, I'm Ward Jacobson with listener-supported classical music. Thank you for supporting the music we all love. I'm in a good frame of mind because I just solved Wordle in four, but we won't spend any time on that. It's a little early morning brag from yours truly. We have Richard Strauss coming up ahead this hour. We'll hear something from Mozart with Mitsuko Uchida at the piano, Germaine Taillefer, Francis Poulenc, two members of Les Six to close out the hour. That's a little later. And we begin with a Chopin theme with variations by Rachmaninoff. The Chopin theme is his very famous prelude in C minor. And when you look at the score, you see much more black than white on the pages. Many, many notes. So if you're the pianist, good luck. And we have someone who can handle the bill here. Daniil Trivanov is at the piano. Variations on a Theme of Chopin by Rachmaninoff.

Daniel Trivanov at the piano played the variations on a theme of Chopin by Rachmaninoff. And on that very serious and solemn note, we turn to something a little more upbeat and lively and lighthearted by Richard Strauss. He called it a symphonic fantasy. These days we call it a tone poem. It was completed in 1886 when he was just 22 years old. And inspired by a trip he took to Italy in the summer of that same year, 1886. He went to Rome and Bologna, Naples, Sorrento, Salerno, Capri, and he began to sketch the work while still on the journey. 22, so full of energy. This is Richard Strauss's From Italy, Aus Italien, in Rome's Ruins.

And if you want the full picture of Italy, you'll have to hear the entire work. There's four movements, and that was just one of them. The second movement, In Rome's Ruins, from Aus Italien, from Italy, by Richard Strauss. And it was the Berlin Philharmonic, led by Riccardo Muti.

Well, it was a big week this week for Mitsuko Uchida. She received the prestigious Léonie Sonning Music Prize, which is Denmark's biggest arts award. And Mitsuko Uchida will perform a recital in Copenhagen next spring. And that will mark her first performance in Denmark in over 20 years. So, yet another honor for a very highly esteemed pianist who's been doing it for a long, long time. She'll turn 78 in December, by the way. Here she is playing Mozart, as she does so well, the Piano Sonata No. 3.

Mary Elizabeth Bowden played trumpet with the Casilla Ensemble, Reverie, by Germaine Taillefer. And now music by another member of Les Six.

0: Georges Prêtre led the Paris Orchestra in the Suite Française by Francis Poulenc.
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0: Toward the end of his life, Gabriel Fauré struggled with increasing frailty and deafness. Sounds had become seriously distorted, with high and low notes, as he said, sounding painfully out of tune. Well, when Prince Albert I of Monaco approached Fauré in 1918 to commission a short dramatic work for the Monte Carlo Theater, the composer just really wasn't interested. Camille Saint-Saëns had actually suggested the commission to Prince Albert in the first place, and it was Saint-Saëns' intervention that finally got Fauré on board. And ahead this hour, the end result, what Fauré produced for Prince Albert I. Hope you can stay close. This is music by the American composer, teacher, writer, music critic, Marion Bauer, a lifelong promoter of new music. This one is from 1940, a work that reflects the emotional weight of the impending Second World War.

The prelude from the Symphonic Suite for Strings from 1940 by Marion Bauer. Welcome to the weekend. Good Saturday morning to you. This first weekend of October, third day of October. I'm Ward Jacobson. Delighted to have your company. It was on this date in 1951. You know where I'm going here. Baseball, of course. Bobby Thompson hit the shot heard round the world. A three-run homer in the bottom of the ninth inning of a playoff game at the Polo Grounds to send the New York Giants into the World Series. Guy I grew up with, Captain Kangaroo, premiered on CBS on this day, 1955. Ah, the Treasure House. Mr. Moose, Green Jeans, Bunny Rabbit. Dancing Bear, right. Yeah, Grandfather Clock, all of that stuff. 1955, also on this date, the Mickey Mouse Club premiered on ABC. How about that? Steve Reich, celebrating 90 today. The great contemporary American composer, born on this date, 1936. And for those of you who are perhaps feeling a little hungry this morning, National Soft Taco Day today. It's also National Caramel Custard Day. Great way to start your Saturday, right? This is music by Rossini, a one-act opera. In fact, his very first stage work, he was all of 18. The year was 1810. The overture from La Cambiale de Matrimonio,

That's a big finish. The overture from The Marriage Contract, La Cambiale di Matrimonio, by Rossini, 18-year-old Rossini. It was the Prague Sinfonia Orchestra. And now a little taste of Strauss, courtesy of Eric Korngold, his last completed orchestral work. It was written in 1953 as a nostalgic tribute to Johann Strauss, Jr. It was a commission from the American School Orchestras Association, which was intended to be a piece that was a little more accessible for student musicians. It's called Straussiana.

Well, the commission came from Prince Albert I of Monaco in 1918. Gabriel Fauré was to provide the music for a brief divertissement performed at the Monte Carlo Theater. The program read as follows. The story is very simple, with three main characters whose task is usually to amuse the aristocratic audience, take their turn at being spectators at a fête galante on the island of Cythera. The lords and ladies, who, as a rule, applaud their efforts, now unwittingly provide them with entertainment by their coquettish behavior. Well, instead of composing new music for just a few performances, Fauré reworked and expanded on this fête galante by linking together previously composed songs and instrumental and choral pieces. And he came up with this suite, which had its premiere in 1919.

0: Triple Concerto in A Minor by J.S. Bach, Angela Hewitt, Richard Tognetti, and Allison Mitchell, the performers. I'm Ward Jacobson.
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It is an opera that is best known for this tune. The Flight of the Bumblebee comes from Nikolai Rimsky-Korsakov's opera, The Tale of Tsar Sultan, which is based on a story by the great Russian poet Alexander Pushkin. In the opera's plot, well, to say the least, it's complicated. A prince is separated from his father, Tsar Sultan, and ends up ruling an island full of enchanted objects and animals, including an enchanted swan, whom the prince marries once she gets turned back into a princess. The Suite from Rimsky's opera, coming up this hour. This is music by the English composer Henry Bishop, considered by many as the single most popular song of the 19th century.

Christopher Mallett on the guitar played Henry Bishop's Home, Sweet Home. So glad to be with you on this Saturday morning. I'm Ward Jacobson with listener-supported classical music, and we do appreciate your support for the music that we all love. And I hope you're having a good start to the weekend here. Yesterday for me was moving day. Not a long move, just another house, not far away, but moving is hard, as if you didn't know that. I hadn't moved in 20 years, but it all came back to me. Oh my gosh, did it come back to me. Anyway, this is my respite, so I'm glad to have some time with you to kick back a little bit and enjoy this music, like this work by George Chadwick from his Symphonic Sketches of 1904, music based on four poems that Chadwick included in the original score. This is the opening movement, Jubilee.

Just when you're starting to maybe nod off a little bit, George Chadwick comes back and says, no, wake up, wake up. That's the name of that movement, Jubilee, from the Symphonic Sketches of 1904. And it was the Eastman Rochester Symphony Orchestra, conducted by Howard Hanson.

Well, the lengthy full title of both the opera and the Alexander Pushkin poem is, gotta get a deep breath here, The Tale of Tsar Sultan of His Son, the Renowned and Mighty Bogota Prince Gvidion Sultanovich, and of the Beautiful Princess Swan. That's the full title. The plot of the opera generally follows that of Pushkin's fairy tale poem, with the addition of some characters, some expansion, and some compression. The premiere was held in Moscow, November 3rd, 1900. And this is the suite from Tale of Tsar Sultan.

That was the suite from the opera The Tale of Tsar Saltan by Nikolai Rimsky-Korsakov, and it was the Rotterdam Philharmonic Orchestra, conducted by David Zinman.

This is some music by Gabriel Pernet. It was written in 1931 for Pernet's own orchestra. And you can hear his fascination with jazz and the music hall. There's a lot of dance-like rhythms, very tight harmonic scoring. There's even a saxophone solo in this divertissement on a pastoral theme. Here's the BBC Philharmonic Orchestra.

0: A work written in 1931 by Gabriel Pernet, a divertissement on a pastoral theme. That was the BBC Philharmonic Orchestra. 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

0: That was 11-year-old violinist Laura Gin from New York, New York, performing Niccolo Paganini's La Clochette, Opus 7, arranged by Fritz Kreisler. Welcome to From the Top. I'm pianist Orly Shaham, and I'm so glad to be back with you today to host this wonderful show. We have five very special young musicians to introduce you to today, including an 11-year-old violinist who moved with her family from Sydney, Australia at 7 years old to attend the pre-college program at the Juilliard School, and a 6'5" high school senior from Englewood, New Jersey, whose viola is almost as tall as he is. Now let's meet 11-year-old Laura Gin, whose charming performance of Paganini's La Clochette, Opus 7, arranged by Fritz Kreisler, we just enjoyed. Welcome to From the Top, Laura.
1: Hi.
0: It's so much fun to play with you. You're so flexible and you seem to really enjoy the piece and you're in such great command of it. I had a great time playing with you.
1: Me too.
0: Are there any details in this piece that make you, like, ultra aware of being a violinist, that it was written and arranged by two violinists?
1: Maybe, like, the transitions from, like, the fast parts to the slow parts. I love those parts because I feel like I can express myself a lot. It is kind of hard technically, but you feel, like, really good after.
0: That violin part sounds fiendishly difficult. Do you ever use parts of this piece as just a technical part of practice?
1: Sometimes when I'm practicing my trills, I use this part.
0: That is fiendishly difficult, and it's so natural for you. What is it about that that's hard?
1: Because your arm has to, like, control the bow, and your fingers have to cooperate with your arm to, like, accent each note. So it's kind of hard to do that. It takes practice to do that.
0: That's the right hand you're talking about, the bow arm. Do you have to coordinate any special way with the left hand to make that happen?
1: Yeah, because if you don't coordinate, it's going to, like, sound like a mess. So you have to practice slowly, like, both hands.
0: When you're actually performing that spot, are you thinking about every single one of those steps, or are you sort of letting go of all of it?
1: I'm just letting go, and, like, I just think in my head that you can do it. I have some notes that I can focus on, my anchor notes.
0: So, like, landmarks that you know you're going to get to. That's great. Can you tell us a little bit about where you were born and how you got to New York?
1: I was born in Sydney, Australia. I wanted to play the violin, and at first my mom was like, no, it's going to be too hard. But one of her friends was encouraging her to get me a violin, and so I should start playing. And so finally she bought me one when I was 6 or 7, and I just started playing, and it was really fun. And after 1 year, my mom was like, maybe we should go to Juilliard. And my teachers were like, oh, you're definitely not going to get into Juilliard. You're so tiny, and you've only been playing for 1 year. Uh-huh. But I got in. The first year, it was COVID, so I couldn't go anywhere. I was just online in Australia.
0: So you didn't even move the first year?
1: No, the first year, I just watched the Zooms, and I did the homework. And, like, the second year, my parents made the decision to move to New York. I have, like, a bigger sister. She's 27. She took over our family business, so I could come, and so she's supporting me right now. Without her, I wouldn't be able to be here because I wouldn't be able to afford it.
0: Wow. So you said you were 6 or 7, you got this violin. How did you even know violins existed?
1: When I was 5, I just saw people playing the violin. I was like, I want to play the violin as well.
0: So how do you divide the music side of you and, you know, the regular person?
1: Well, there's not many people that, like, play music professionally around me, so that's kind of hard because I want to relate to people when I play, so it's good I have Juilliard. But I like doing, like, normal things in life as well, like hang out with my friends. I used to be obsessed with Squishmallows, so I used to go to every store and I used to try to find, like, every rare pet that I could find. Uh-huh. So, yeah, I was obsessed with that. And there was also a time I was obsessed with slime.
0: With slime? Did you ever make your own slime?
1: Yeah, I made a lot. I have, like, a bunch in my home, and now I've abandoned them.
0: Do you have a favorite performance? Is there a recording that you take out again and again? Sorry, I'm using old people terminology. Is there a recording you click on again and again?
1: Paganini Cantabile.
0: That's a beautiful piece.
1: I click mine.
0: You like your recording? I love that. That's great. Because, of course, your recording does what you think the piece should do, which is exactly what you did with me today. And I really appreciated that part of playing with you. Thank you so much for playing
1: with
0: me. 11-year-old violinist Laura Jin, originally from Sydney, Australia, now living with her family in New York City. Now let's meet 17-year-old violist Quincy Eby from Englewood, New Jersey, who's here next to me, poised to play. Hi, Quincy. Welcome to From the Top.
2: Hello. It's a pleasure to be here.
0: What will we be playing together today?
2: We'll be playing excerpts from the Rebecca Clark Sonata for viola and piano.
0: Great. Whenever you're ready, let's take it from the top.

0: We just heard 17-year-old violist Quincy Eby playing an excerpt from the first movement of 20th century composer Rebecca Clark's Sonata for Viola and Piano, with me, Orly Shaham, on the piano. Quincy, it's such a beautiful thing to collaborate on this piece. You have this incredible calm disposition when you play it. Does that come naturally, or is that something you actively cultivate?
1: Well, I'm actively working on it every day, whenever I perform. Whenever I'm practicing, it's super difficult to keep yourself calm during a performance, but I'm working very hard on it. With a piece like Clark, I feel very at home in it.
0: What are some of the biggest challenges and the greatest joys of this particular piece for you?
1: Most of the time, these composers, they're also pianists, like Brahms, Clark, and that leads to a lot of great piano parts. And sometimes I feel like, oh, I'm watching the pianist play a million notes and I'm just sailing on top of it. But it makes for some really great music.
0: Well, and from the pianist's perspective, yeah, we're dealing with these millions of notes, and then you have this incredible beauty that you are providing over it and putting it all together. You know, when the piano part is just by itself, it often feels just very harmonic, and you add the lyricism and the melody in a way that is just so satisfying. Why do you think this particular sonata, the Rebecca Clark Viola Sonata, has become such a staple of the repertoire for viola?
1: Its incredible beauty is a big part of it. But I also think that the story behind it has a lot of good meaning. She was writing it for a competition, and then when it was submitted, most of the people thought that she didn't write it. They were like, oh, how could a woman write this?
0: Right.
1: There's so much intricate detail that is, it's just amazing. She was great.
0: Yeah, absolutely. Do you have any specific images in your mind when you're playing, for example, this movement?
1: Well, it's a very heroic movement, right? When I play the opening, I think of a hero. I think of my sword, my shield. It's so glorious in that way. And there's also a poem that goes along with it. It's about the glory of youth and this godlike feeling. It's very interesting to me.
0: And isn't it wonderful how she's able to contrast that with this incredible intimacy, right? This very personal thing that happens in this movement, too.
1: Well, I think that's part of the appeal of it. You have this duality of both. It heightens each character.
0: Not only did I love hearing you play your beautiful viola, I'm loving looking at your beautiful viola. Can you tell us a little bit about your instrument?
1: Oh, of course. So this instrument is currently on loan to me. It's a 17¼. It's by Douglas Cox, wonderful viola maker.
0: 17¼, so that's on the large side for violas, right?
1: Yes.
0: Since our listeners aren't looking right at you, can you tell us how tall you are?
1: I'm about 6'5".
0: So obviously you need a big instrument in order to be able to sort of fit the size of your body. Does it get heavier when it's bigger?
1: Well, that depends on the instruments, because my viola is actually very light. Even though like I do sometimes experience shoulder death if I'm practicing for too long. But that's just, I guess, a perk of viola playing.
0: Do you come from a musical family?
1: Yes, my father's a trumpet player.
0: Does your dad actually still take out the trumpet?
1: Oh, yes, he does. I mean, I used to practice some scales with him a while ago and maybe play a little bit of repertoire with him.
0: Nice. And I hear you have another special person in your life that you maybe sometimes play with?
1: Yes, my twin brother. He's a pianist. I mean, he's not heading in that direction entirely, but he still plays, and that makes me very happy, because even if you're not a professional,

0: music is a very important thing to have in your life.
1: Absolutely. So tell me about your journey in music.
0: Well, like every good violist, I started on the violin. There are a couple of us who started on the viola, and for those people I have utmost respect for. But I started on the violin. I played a lot of chamber music, I worked on my solo repertoire, and then I applied to Juilliard Pre-College, where I now study under Miss Huang and Miss Carr.
1: Fantastic. Thank you so much for talking with us today, Quincy, and for your beautiful music.
0: Thank you. It was a pleasure.
1: 17-year-old violist Quincy Eby from Englewood, New Jersey.
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1: Next, we will hear from 16-year-old pianist William Guh from Chester Springs, Pennsylvania, now living and studying at Phillips Academy in Andover, Massachusetts.
3: My name is William Guh. I'm 17 years old, and I go to Phillips Academy Andover in Massachusetts. I'm currently in 11th grade, what most people call juniors, but we have our own weird naming convention, so we're called uppers. At Andover, my main extracurricular pursuit would probably be editing for The Philippian, which is our weekly publication. And I felt that that pursuit was actually really interesting in that I was exploring a lot of areas of campus and meeting a lot of people that I wouldn't have otherwise been speaking to or have met. And through that, I feel like I was able to really expand the breadth and depth of my experiences at Andover, which is what led me to a lot of my other interests that I currently hold. The experiences that I've gained at Andover mixed with music in a way that I was able to, rather than balance my life with music, use music to balance my life. Having 2 or 3 hours that I always set aside for music making and practicing really helped ground me in the current moment, and just the fact that the music I'm playing is from such a long time ago, it kind of reminds me of this scale of time and helps me come to terms with the fact that whatever difficulties I'm experiencing in the current moment will pass. Today, I'll be playing Chopin's Mazurkas Opus 59, number 2 and 3. The mazurka is, of course, the Polish dance. And Chopin's mazurkas, I feel like, are very special because they use a lot of Western European compositional elements that kind of conflict a little bit with the form of the original Polish folk dance. But I feel like in that sense, Chopin here is really trying to express that he wants to pay homage to his roots in Polish folk identity, but incorporate his own ideas after he left Poland. This set of mazurkas specifically was composed in 1845, and this is towards the end of his life. So when I approach this piece, I'm thinking of it as a sort of departure from his youth, almost. It feels like a very mature style Chopin piece. A lot of his works, I feel, come from emotions that might be more familiar to younger people. So I feel that sometimes when I'm trying to play, say, Brahms or Schumann, emotionally speaking, it's almost incomprehensible. Some of my teachers have told me that, you know, the only way to really play this better is just to simply live longer. At the same time, he did write this while very close to his death, so there is that feeling of knowing you don't have much time left in life that is definitely more severe than my knowledge of knowing that I don't have much time left in high school. But I do feel that connection of departure. Andover has been a place that I've been very happy to call home for the past 3 years, and knowing that I only have 1 year left is a very bittersweet feeling, and I do want to make the most of it. And I suppose that feeling of giving everything you have in the name of good times, good memories, and friends is something that could come into these mazurkas. But I do think that this piece is one that will grow alongside me, and I'm excited to see where it goes as I also gain more life experiences to put into it.

0: That was 16-year-old pianist William Guh from Chester Springs, Pennsylvania, performing the Chopin Mazurkas Opus 59 in A-flat major and F-sharp minor.
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Welcome back to From the Top. We're being treated to a program of music from the Western classical repertory. I'm here with Jack Kent Cook, young artist, 17-year-old viola player Juhi Kim from Palisades Park, New Jersey. Together, we'll be playing part of the third movement of Johannes Brahms's Sonata for Viola and Piano No. 2 in E-flat major, Opus 120. When you're ready, Juhi, let's take it from the top.

0: We just heard 17-year-old violist Joo-hee Kim playing part of the third movement of Brahms' Sonata for Viola and Piano No. 2 in E-flat major, with me, Orly Shaham, on the piano. Welcome to From the Top, Joo-hee.
1: Hello, thank you for having me.
0: Such a pleasure to play with you and to explore this music with you. Can you tell us a little bit about the journey you've had with this piece? Was it love at first sight?
1: No, actually, I really hated it in the beginning because
0: really?
1: It was so difficult for me to understand. I started this piece when I was pretty young, around like freshman year.
0: Mm-hmm.
1: So I actually had no idea what I was playing. Like, it's very mature. So
0: yes.
1: I feel like as a young person, I couldn't understand the intense emotions that he was going through in his life while he was writing this piece. So for me, I had a very difficult time understanding it. I felt very frustrated, but I think I had some kind of like moment where I was like, yeah, this was Brahms' intentions. I love this piece too.
0: And you clearly have a real feeling for this movement now. So could you pinpoint what is it that makes it so mature?
1: I feel like this piece and Brahms' nature in general is that he has a lot of different emotions going on, but he doesn't express it very well. And in the beginning, I thought he was being stupid. Like, why would you not show your love? Like, please express yourself a little more. But I think as I got older, I also started to not express myself, like going through puberty and everything.
0: Mm.
1: And that's when I realized, like, Brahms was not being an idiot. He was just being a person. And I've, like, started liking this piece more and more, and it just came through. I actually have this sketchbook where I draw like the stories of the pieces I play.
0: Nice.
1: And for this piece in particular, I had a really hard time getting the feel of what I was supposed to be drawing or like imaging. I feel this piece is like a narrative of someone's entire life in the viewpoint of someone old, someone that's lived their entire lives already.
0: Yes.
1: And this piece in particular feels very dreamlike, imagining when they were in their prime or in their youth, falling in love, enjoying their life.
0: Yes.
1: And they come to a realization around the end, not really of regret, but more of understanding that, oh, I'm not this young person anymore, but I still got to live on.
0: Yeah, absolutely. I think that's very, very true. Why do you think this piece has become such a staple, really part of the core repertoire for the viola?
1: Well, the viola does not have a lot of rep, so we got to take whatever we have. But even though this piece is written for the clarinet and the viola have very similar tones, I feel.
0: Hmm.
1: I think if the viola was switched into a wind instrument, it would probably be the clarinet. And just the tone fits the viola so well.
0: There's something about this range. It's lower, but it's not as low as you can be. It's somehow very personal in this way.
1: And I feel like the viola has such like a human quality to it. It's imperfect.
0: Mm.
1: And the range is very similar to a human's voice would be. It's not too deep. It's not too high. So I feel like it touches the human soul.
0: I love that. Do you come from a musical family or are you the only musician?
1: My dad, he was an opera singer.
0: Wow.
1: Yeah. And my brother is actually a pianist.
0: Do you ever play with your brother?
1: Yeah.
0: That's great. Now, I'm asking you all these questions, but I understand you have some interviewing experience yourself.
1: Yeah.
0: Where do you do that?
1: I'm the producer of our school's like news and things like that. But I also do, like, I started this volunteer group to teach Korean and raise money to help students gain the educational needs they want to and they deserve. So with that foundation, I do a lot of interviewing with students so that they can get more fluent in Korean and just practice their Korean with me as the interviewer.
0: Congratulations, Joo-hee, also on your Jack Kent Cook Young Musicians Award.
1: Thank you.
0: What will you be using the scholarship money for?
1: This bow.
0: Whoa, okay.
1: And my Manus pre-college tuition.
0: Mm-hmm.
1: And probably a lot of lessons. I've already done some lessons. It's been very helpful.
0: Fantastic.
1: Yes.
0: Well, I can't wait to hear where you go next. Thank you for being with us today, Joo-hee.
1: Thank you.
0: Jack Kent Cook Young Artist, violist 17-year-old Joo-hee Kim from Palisades Park, New Jersey. Finally, we close out today's show with one of the great works for piano. 16-year-old pianist Daniel Hendy from Princeton, New Jersey, will perform the Transcendental Etude No. 10 in F minor, Appassionata, by Franz Liszt.

0: We just heard 16-year-old pianist Daniel Hendy perform the Transcendental Etude No. 10 in F minor by Franz Liszt, nicknamed Appassionata. Welcome, Daniel. So great to have you.
1: It's great to be here.
0: What are your favorite parts of playing this piece?
1: You know, there's a sort of fiery aspect to it when you're starting to play the piece. And even when you're learning it, it's just those two-note slurs, and it's sort of this call and spoken word, and it really responds to you. And I find that really special.
0: It's such an athletic piece. Do you find yourself preparing differently for that?
1: With any kind of piece, there's a sort of athleticism to the way you have to play it. Even like from Bach to Mozart to even something as romantic and ferocious as this, you still have to have that certain sense of attack to every note and preciseness to every note. But I do think with a piece like this, you do want to feel this like overarching grandness.
0: Yeah, absolutely. Was it a piece that you fell in love with right from the beginning?
1: Yeah, it was really, from the moment I really approached the piece, I sort of felt like, oh, this is something I would have written if I could. Not to say that I am at Liszt level of composition. Certainly not.
0: I love that because I think, you know, when you play Liszt at the piano, you can't just play Liszt. You have to be Liszt. And you're really doing that when you're playing this piece. Are either of your parents musical?
1: No. The story that I used to always tell is that they sat me down at a keyboard back when I lived in Singapore a long, long time ago. I don't even remember this. But in them retelling it to me, there are just these moments they sort of, you know, assumed I had a talent for it or anything, and they put me on the piano and they were like, maybe you should do this. And then they took me to a teacher, and that first teacher just fully rejected me. They said, he's too young. You know, you shouldn't start playing.
0: How old were you when that happened?
1: It was 4, which is actually unique because a lot of musicians start even earlier than that. But I guess that this teacher, it was different. But she sat me down, showed me some scales. I repeated them after her. Mm-hmm. Apparently perfectly. I have no recollection of that either. And then she sort of said, sure. And then, you know, the rest is history, so to speak.
0: Amazing. And you found your way to the piano because you were presented with a keyboard, or did you consider other instruments?
1: I guess it really never came to instruments. I mean, we had a keyboard, right? Not even a full-size keyboard, but it had sort of these demo tracks, and I sort of copied it.
0: Nice.
1: And my parents said, maybe when we come to America, he should start on the piano.
0: So you started only when you came to this country?
1: Yes, yes, yes. And that was maybe 2 years or a year after.
0: And I know your background, it's not from Singapore. Where's your family from originally?
1: So my family's Persian. I was born in Canada, so it's a huge, like, we've traveled. Even like where I live now, Princeton, it's my home, but I've definitely had many homes. And I think it also has this musical analogy of you gain a different like appreciation for everything as you move from place to place. Obviously in America, you have this, you know, deeply rooted conservatory culture, and pianos, you learn it as an art, you learn it to win competitions. But when I traveled in other places around the world, it's even more seen as something that's just beautiful and you enjoy, and you see people on the street performing, and you see, you know, people in their homes and they have an instrument and they've never had any type of, you know, formal education. And that was really special to me.
0: So given that you have this diverse background in musics, what is your relationship to specifically the Western music canon?
1: I think that Western, you know, tradition has been more my home and where I felt comfortable, especially the harmony and polyphony. I know that it's definitely something special about other cultures' music. My parents play a lot of Persian music, so I've listened to it and I've really gravitated towards it as well.
0: Tell me a little bit more about your experience with Iranian music.
1: There's instruments that, you know, we're all familiar with, piano, violin, and it's a lot of it. But then there's also these, you know, exotic instruments, at least to me, that when I traveled to Iran when I was like, I think 10, I experienced, and that was just a different world. And their sound was so unique, and there's quarter tones, you know, that's very non-Western music. You can explore different places where you've never been before.
0: Yeah, it has a very different emotional impact. If you were to describe the piano as a person, how would you describe the piano for you?
1: For me, it's something that, you know, you really have to latch onto and you form a bond with it. You know, you sort of fall into this relationship with this instrument, and it's always, you know, a quest, and it's always a mission to try to get something that you can almost imagine it in your head. And it's always this perpetual journey, because at the end of the day, you can't be perfect. I think it's all in the journey, you know, as you're trying to get those sounds, eventually you get to somewhere where you can feel content with where you are.
0: Thank you for sharing your journey with us, Daniel. You inspire us all with your curiosity and your passion.
1: Thank you so much for having me.
0: 16-year-old pianist Daniel Hendy from Princeton, New Jersey. I I want to thank all of you discerning from the top listeners for spending this musical hour with us. And thank you to our young musicians who bring new life and vision to the classical repertoire. Your playing generates so much hope and optimism for our future. I'm pianist Orly Shaham. This episode was recorded at Sound on Sound Studios in Montclair, New Jersey, with engineer Liv Burnett. William Guz music was recorded at Futura Productions with engineer John Weston and assistance from Chris Wilson and Mar Jimenez. 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

Do you recognize it yet? Okay, movie buffs, here's a quote. A character in the movie named Tom says, "Heavy, what is this?" And the hero, protagonist of the movie, says, "The stuff that dreams are made of." You got it now, right? The Maltese Falcon. Maybe I should have given you a better Bogart imitation. I don't really do one. It's Murder and Mayhem on Saturday Cinema. Some great detective whodunits, murder, the whole nine yards. Everything I could find, we threw in here. So stick around and see if you can figure out who done it. I have to admit, as much as I love this music from the Thomas Crown Affair by Michel Legrand, every time I hear this song, I think of Vicki Lawrence as Mama saying to Eunice, played by Carol Burnett, "You got splinters in the windmills of your mind."

Sneaking in a little melody there from a different movie from the Umbrellas of Cherbourg, Angel Dubois and La Pietà, mostly from the Thomas Crown Affair, Windmills of Your Mind, music that accompanied that Steve McQueen, Faye Dunaway crime film. Saturdays are movie days. Did you know that? I did. I'm always watching movies. It's really, I mean, honestly, well, I guess we all need a hobby, but that's kind of mine. I'm constantly watching movies, all kinds, generally classics, but pretty much, yeah, the whole gamut. What do I go to see recently? Coyote versus Acme. It was cute. It was a cute movie. Anyway, we're not talking cute today on Saturday Cinema. We're talking murder and mayhem. Although, I got a couple of comedies in here because I would, you know. Well, Steve McQueen starred in this particular movie, and I really enjoyed it when I saw it. I didn't see it in 1968. I saw it, I think, in 1971 in a re-release, but I loved it because at the time I had just learned to drive, and my car was a really old beat-up Mustang. So I loved Bullet and those wonderful chase scenes that they do. And of course, it also starred Robert Vaughn, Jacqueline Bisset in the cast, Robert Duvall, Norman Fell, and Simon Oakland. Lalo Schifrin did the music. Here's the main title from Bullet. Rev your engines.

Yeah, Lalo Schifrin's music. You know, the guy that that brought us Mission Impossible from the crime thriller Bullet from 1968 that did star Steve McQueen, directed by Peter Yates. And it had my second favorite chase scene in San Francisco. Mm-hmm. And it's a pretty good one, isn't it? Can you imagine sort of racing? Well, you know what happens to the cars when you go up and down those hills at great speed. But my favorite is What's Up, Doc? I love that chase scene. It's one of the best in motion picture history, I think. Well, we're looking at Murder and Mayhem on Saturday Cinema, and I do hope you're doing well. This is a movie I didn't expect to like. I didn't know anything about it when I walked into the theater. I'd heard, oh, yeah, it's pretty good. Go see it. And I loved it. Knives Out from 2019, right? A mystery film written, conceived, directed by Rian Johnson. It has a great ensemble cast led by Daniel Craig as Benoit Blanc, a famed private detective to investigate the death of a best-selling author played by Christopher Plummer. Ana de Armas is also in the cast, as is Jamie Lee Curtis and Don Johnson and Toni Collette and, oh my gosh, just everybody. And it's quite good. Yep, quite good. I really, really like this movie. I might watch it this weekend. Here's Nathan Johnson's music, Knives Out, and from Knives Out, Part 2, The Will. Here's the music.

I kind of start laughing when I just hear the music from Knives Out. It is kind of a recreation of a Agatha Christie kind of style of murder mystery. And Rian Johnson conceived the whole thing. And it's a trilogy of films, as you might know. It all was followed up with Glass Onion in 2022 and Wake Up Dead Man in 2025. Nathan Johnson did the music. That was The Will and the main title from Knives Out, part of Murder and Mayhem.

Okay, I have a confession to make after we hear this piece of music. I adore Agatha Christie. I don't know about you, on our Murder and Mayhem show here on Saturday Cinema. And I think I told you all before that my son Josh gave me a couple of the Poirot books. I think it'll be three Christmases ago, this coming Christmas. And I got totally hooked. And the next 2 years, I spent reading every Agatha Christie murder novel, mystery novel in order, in chronological order, which is a really interesting thing to do because she went from the late 1920s into 1976. And things did change in there quite a bit. Things changed, too, in the two different versions of the movie they made of Murder on the Orient Express. And my confession will come after this. This is the more recent one from 2017, produced and directed and starring Kenneth Branagh as Hercule Poirot. Also in the cast, Penelope Cruz, Willem Dafoe, Judi Dench, Johnny Depp. I'm trying to do this from memory. Derek Jacobi's in it, Michelle Pfeiffer, Daisy Ridley, and Olivia Colman. And Patrick Doyle did the music, as he often does for those Branagh films. So here is Justice from the 2017 version of Murder on the Orient Express.

That's from near the end of the movie, the 2017 version of Murder on the Orient Express that starred Kenneth Branagh and an all-star cast. And it seems a very quietest justice. I'm not going to give it away, assuming that you haven't read Murder, or that you have read Murder on the Orient Express or seen either movie. But yeah, if you know the plot, you know why that justice is so sort of calm and quiet. Patrick Doyle's music for another Kenneth Branagh film. Okay, I said I had a confession to make, and I do. The 2017 version is not my favorite. The actors are great. Daisy Ridley plays the part that was played in the 1974 Murder on the Orient Express by Ingrid Bergman. And for me, you can't touch Ingrid Bergman. And she actually won an Oscar for the very small role she had in, and a very unusual role she had in the 1974 Murder on the Orient Express. It also starred one of my favorites, Albert Finney, as Hercule Poirot. I just love everything he does. Richard Widmark, Martin Balsam, and various suspects played by Lauren Bacall. I mentioned Ingrid Bergman, Sean Connery, John Gielgud, Michael York, Rachel Roberts, Jacqueline Bisset. Yeah, Anthony Perkins, Wendy Hiller also is fabulous in it. And I, by far, I love this version the best. And here's Richard Rodney Bennett's music, The Waltz, from the 1974 Murder on the Orient Express.

Yeah, I love that one. Murder on the Orient Express from 1974's version, the waltz by Richard Rodney Bennett. Well, this takes me back to being at my grandma's house. Maybe it does for you, too, because The Fugitive was huge from the fall of 1963 to the end of the summer 1967 when it stopped its very successful run. Actor David Janssen starred as Dr. Richard Kimball, a physician wrongfully convicted of his wife's murder, and the police lieutenant after him is Barry Morse. And, of course, The Fugitive, Richard Kimball, looking for the one-armed man, the guy who really did kill his wife. Well, it was hugely successful, and when they got to the last, I remember... I guess I was old enough when the series ended. Everybody was watching that final episode, and it was pretty terrific. So was the movie, the action thriller film from 1993, directed by Andrew Davis. And, of course, it starred Harrison Ford and Tommy Lee Jones, Sayla Ward, Julianne Moore. Just a terrific movie, too. And that last scene where they're in the dam spillway, that just creeps me out. Anyway, the movie music for The Fugitive was done by James Newton Howard.

Yeah, they filmed that dam scene on the Little Tennessee River in western North Carolina at a dam they now call the Fugitive Dam by locals. Main title is from the movie The Fugitive that starred Harrison Ford, Tommy Lee Jones confronting him there in that dam drainage pipe. Oh, that creeps me out. Anyway, James Newton Howard did the music. More murder and mayhem on Saturday Cinema.

Murder and Mayhem on Saturday Cinema. 1990's Dick Tracy was based on the comic strip that I remember being on the very front page, front and center of the Harrisburg Patriot News in Harrisburg, Pennsylvania. Nancy was underneath it, and when I was a kid, I used to grab the comics and read them like, oh, it was the best part of the Sunday, wasn't it? Remember that? Anyway, it was created by Warren Beatty, also starred him and Al Pacino, Madonna. Who else was in that movie? Dustin Hoffman made an appearance, as did Catherine O'Hara. I forgot about that. And James Caan and Dick Van Dyke. The music for the 1990 Dick Tracy movie was done by Danny Elfman.

From the film Dick Tracy, the main titles, Danny Elfman did the music for that. Hey, I saw this movie just the other week, and I have it recorded, so I watch it from time to time when I'm in the mood. And it has a great cast, Humphrey Bogart, Mary Astor, who's one of my favorite actresses. I think she really was underrated, but a fine, fine actress. Gladys George, Peter Lorre, right there, two of the best character actors ever. Sydney Greenstreet in The Maltese Falcon. Yeah, it was the very first film directed and written by John Huston. It was his directorial debut. But did you know that Maltese Falcon is the third adaptation of Dashiell Hammett's 1930 novel? There was one in 1931 and one in 1936. Yeah. And this one is very interesting because John Huston used his father, actor Walter Huston, but didn't credit him for playing the part of the ship's captain that is shot and comes in and falls into Sam Spade's office, bringing him the Maltese Falcon. Yeah, and as a practical joke, I read this in one of the biographies somewhere, can't remember when. As a practical joke, John Huston had his dad do that take 10 times, come in and fall down. He should have been grounded. Here's the main title from The Maltese Falcon, music by Adolf Deutsch.

Kind of tough to find music from Maltese Falcon, and that's why it kind of cuts off so abruptly at the end there. It's kind of a very old recording of Adolf Deutsch's music, the main title from The Maltese Falcon, The Stuff That Dreams Are Made Of. Well, a great mystery drama film in 1967, directed by Norman Jewison, was In the Heat of the Night. They call me Mr. Tibbs. Yeah, the wonderful Sidney Poitier and Rod Steiger. It got widespread critical and commercial acclaim, released in the end of, at the end of the summer in 1967. It was nominated for 7 Oscars, and it won 5, including Best Picture, Best Screenplay, Best Actor for Rod Steiger, and Quincy Jones's score that features a title song performed by Ray Charles. It was also nominated for a Grammy.

Hey, you know who was riffing in there? You know what that ensemble was? The Prague Philharmonic Chamber Orchestra. I'm not making this stuff up. In the heat of the night, and the music was done by Quincy Jones, also involved in scoring the movie, was Alan Bergman and Marilyn Bergman. Well, this is one of the classic film noir that paired Bogie and Bacall so wonderfully in The Big Sleep. And also in the cast of The Big Sleep, Martha Vickers, she was great in the movie, as well as Elisha Cook Jr. He always kind of plays those little sort of ratty characters. I've seen him a couple times now watching old Perry Mason reruns. Here is a suite of music from The Big Sleep, music by Max Steiner.

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1: Shalom, y'all. I'm Andy Mushin, host of Sounds Jewish. 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

You know, there are characters in film that are created by actors, and we never, ever forget them. You kind of see them parodied from time to time. And it seems like Marlon Brando gave us so many great characters, but Don Corleone, that one really sticks, doesn't it? And when you talk about crime dramas, The Godfather sort of stands out, doesn't it? Murder and Mayhem on Saturday Cinema today. Okay, this one has been by request many times, and I finally got it in here today from the neo-noir thriller that really put Kathleen Turner on the map, starring William Hurt and Kathleen in 1981, Body Heat. The music was done by John Barry.

Now, if that doesn't sound like film noir music, even neo-noir, which Body Heat was, I don't know what does. You got to get that saxophone in there and that very tense kind of bass line continuo that kind of gives you like, oh, something's going to happen. Something's going to happen. The main title from Body Heat, the music done by John Barry. It starred the late William Hurt and Kathleen Turner, who's doing a lot of work now, especially for rheumatoid arthritis, since she was diagnosed with that. She started experiencing symptoms in 1990. And has become a real activist for the cause of rheumatoid arthritis. Saturdays are movie days, and it's time for some murder and mayhem. I love those detective stories. And some, you know, I can't take a lot of blood and gore, so there are points that I just close my eyes, like in The Godfather. I know, I'm a wimp about that stuff. But I kind of love whodunits, like some of the Sherlock Holmes movies and the classic Sherlock movies that starred Nigel Bruce and Basil Rathbone. And I love this one, the mystery thriller directed by Joseph Mankiewicz from 1972. Sleuth. Yep, starred Laurence Olivier and Michael Caine, and it was based on the Tony Award-winning play of the same name, and both Olivier and Caine were nominated for Academy Awards for their performances, and it's just really terrific. It's a lot of fun. Here's the overture. The music, the score, was done by John Addison.

Yeah, and that's about how the movie goes, too, although it gets pretty tense. Sleuth, the overture, music by John Addison. Well, I'm glad you could be here today. One of my favorite detectives is Sherlock Holmes. And when I was just a kid in college back in Pennsylvania, my boyfriend at the time and I spent a day down at New Hope, Pennsylvania, which is a gorgeous spot on the map, of course, in Bucks County, Pennsylvania. And he bought me a book. We went into a bookstore because I was a nerd even then, and so was he. And we went into this great bookstore in New Hope, and he bought me the complete Sherlock Holmes. You know, it was for my birthday. You know, I still have that, and I still read it. I read it through a couple of times every few years. And I love Sherlock. What a great character Sir Arthur Conan Doyle created. Well, they did a lot of movies and TV series and other things that involve Sherlock and Dr. Watson. But in 2009, they introduced us to a new Sherlock that I just loved, and a new Dr. Watson, Robert Downey Jr., and also Jude Law, Rachel McAdams in the cast, and more. And I just really enjoy this movie. This is Hans Zimmer's music, Discombobulate, from Sherlock Holmes.

Discombobulate from Sherlock Holmes, the 2009 period mystery film that starred Robert Downey Jr., based, of course, on those great characters. Jude Law also in the cast, along with Rachel McAdams. And I really enjoyed that remake. You know, you have to really work hard to get fans of a certain character or genre to like something new sometimes. It either falls flat on its face or everybody goes, wow, this is great. And this was definitely for me a wow, this is great. We're talking about murder mysteries and mysteries and noir and all that stuff in Murder and Mayhem. And of course, you can't leave out Alfred Hitchcock if you're going to count all these wonderful movies that Hitchcock was great, though. I mean, you know that, but he could make you tense. He could scare you by not showing you anything. I mean, I think he probably went pretty far in The Birds and in Psycho. But other than that, it was all done with just the idea of this building tension. And of course, he always threw in his MacGuffin, and his cameo appearances. And the MacGuffin was always like just a red herring he'd put in the plot somewhere that really went nowhere. Well, this is one of the great thrillers, and it has a wonderful twist ending to it that, like Murder on the Orient Express, I'm not going to tell you if you haven't seen it, because it's well worth watching. And every time I watch it, I think, really? Really? And I know how it ends. Here's Vertigo, music by Bernard Herrmann.

You know, I watched that ending and I watched that movie probably at least 24 times. Vertigo, get to that last scene and how it ends. And it's just jaw-droppingly, I don't even know what the word is for it. It's like I'm just shaking my head at Hitchcock. Every time I watch it, it's just a terrific movie starring Kim Novak and Jimmy Stewart and a wonderful supporting cast as well. Bernard Herrmann did the music for Vertigo. More murder and mayhem, at least movie-wise, coming up on Saturday Cinema.

My grandmother loved this movie. I don't know. I've seen it a few times, and it really is a good one. It's another one of those movies that makes you very, very tense, but without really seeing a lot of blood and gore and all that kind of stuff that usually scares you. You're still scared when you see the 1954 crime thriller film, again directed by Alfred Hitchcock, stars Ray Milland, one of the wonderful Hitchcock leading ladies, Grace Kelly, Robert Cummings, Anthony Dawson, and John Williams. No, not that John Williams, the English John Williams, and not the John Williams that plays guitar a lot in England. No, different John Williams. Anyway, it's Dial M for Murder. Yeah, it is really a terrific screenplay. It was a very successful stage play before that opened at the West End. And when it came to the big screen, Dmitri Tiomkin did the music for a Hitchcock film.

Dial M for Murder starred Ray Milland and Grace Kelly and Robert Cummings, who we all wanted to love from the TV show that I saw in reruns. I was too young to see it the first time around. I think, love that Bob. Yeah, so he could play different characters. He could be kind of goofy and likable, or goofy and not likable, or kind of sinister. He had that kind of, just that kind of personality and voice and mannerisms. Well, this just came in from my friend Ed, wonderful Saturday Cinema listener in Michigan, who said, hey, what about Charade? I completely forgot about that when I was programming this. I don't know how you'd really define it, because it's funny, but it's a mystery. It's kind of a whodunit. Well, they're trying to find some stamps, really. But it's also a romance. So there you go. You got a little bit of everything in it, of course, starring the wonderful Cary Grant and Audrey Hepburn and Walter Matthau, James Coburn, George Kennedy in the cast. And it is. It's a suspense thriller and a comedy and a romance. Here's Henry Mancini's music from Charade.

It's a great movie. Cary Grant and Audrey Hepburn. And everybody gets confused. They think, oh, yeah, Hitchcock directed that. It's very Hitchcock-esque. But no, produced and directed by Stanley Donen. Yeah, starring Cary Grant, Audrey Hepburn. And Cary Grant was a little nervous about appearing too old for Audrey Hepburn. So she kind of solved that problem in the acting end of things by pursuing him rather than having him pursue her, which was kind of an interesting twist back in the day, or actually in this day. It's a really nice twist. There you go. So Charade, music by Henry Mancini. It's also a comedy. There's a lot of lighthearted moments in it. And I was thinking of some of the Murder and Mayhem comedies that I love, and I can't find the music to two of my absolute favorites, and maybe you know of them as well. Murder by Death, which I absolutely love, and Clue, that starred the late Tim Curry and a great all-star cast, Madeleine Kahn in that cast as well. And I looked and looked. I just can't seem to find it. I haven't given up. I'm going to keep looking. But when you speak of comedies and murder mysteries and things like that, you got to think of the media franchise based on a TV show called Police Squad. Yep, Zucker, Abrahams, and Zucker was the team that brought it to us, with Leslie Nielsen as the protagonist, Detective Lieutenant Frank Drebin. And in the fourth film, Liam Neeson starred as Frank Drebin Jr., which also was very good. Ira Newborn did the music. Here's the theme from the movie and the TV show and the Police Squad TV series. Well, here it is. You'll recognize it. The car is always smashing into something.

Leslie Nielsen is great as Frank Drebin in The Naked Gun and in Police Squad, the TV series as well. And Ira Newborn did the music for that. And I'm thinking of Leslie Nielsen. Of course, they did that takeoff on The Fugitive too with Wrongfully Accused, another one of my favorite movies. And I told Michael York this in an interview we did recently that I'm meeting the real Hibbing Goodhue because I love Michael York in that movie. And Leslie Nielsen's in that, and Richard Crenna and Kelly LeBrock. And it's just a wonderful cast in that movie. Anyhow, I do love to laugh. And yes, you can make detective movies funny as well, as proven by the great Peter Sellers as you-know-who, Inspector Jacques Clouseau of the Sûreté.

The Inspector Clouseau theme, so many great lines from those Pink Panther movies, and the collaboration between Blake Edwards and Peter Sellers, and a terrific ensemble cast. Some of the guest stars, of course, changing throughout the movies. Henry Mancini did the music. More Murder and Mayhem coming up. Yeah, a guy you really didn't want to laugh at, especially not if he was making you an offer.

Okay, murder and mayhem. Well, there's no crime family like this one, the Corleones in The Godfather. And boy, what a franchise this turned out to be. And in every one of the films, pretty much, I can remember, Nino Rota did the music. He was nominated for an Oscar for the first film. And then it was revealed or discovered that he had used some of the music in a previous movie, I think in the late 1950s. So he was disqualified for Godfather, but he did win the Oscar for Godfather 2. Here's a symphonic portrait of all his music from the Godfather movies.

Such terrific movie music from The Godfather, put together in that symphonic portrait music by Nino Rota. And that was the Hollywood Bowl Orchestra led by John Maucheri. I'm Lynn Warfel.

0: Welcome to MLC Moments. I'm Kevin Scarborough with the Mississippi Library Commission. Today I want to talk about an important moment in American history, Harry Houdini's fight against fraudulent mediums and fortune tellers. In the years after World War I and the 1918 flu pandemic, many Americans were living with deep grief. Families wanted assurance, comfort, and some connection with loved ones they had lost. Smithsonian explains that spiritualism had an upsurge after World War I as people who had suffered terrible losses looked for ways to cope. That longing helped create a wider audience for seances, mediums, fortune tellers, and claims of communication with the dead. Harry Houdini was born Erich Weiss in Budapest, Hungary in 1874. Harry, as he was known to his family, migrated to America at age 4. Drawn to performing at an early age, he debuted as a trapeze artist for a neighborhood circus at 9 years old. In 1891, Harry rediscovered his love of magic and formed the Brothers Houdini with Jakob Heimann. While Houdini became famous for escaping handcuffs, locked boxes, and prison cells, in 1926, he tried to help the public escape something harder to see, deception disguised as comfort. Houdini had both a personal and professional interest in exposing charlatans and fraudulent mediums. After his mother died in 1913, Houdini hopes communication with the dead might be possible, but after attending seances, he concluded that mediums he encountered were using tricks and deception. He was already famous as an escape artist and magician, which made him especially qualified to recognize stagecraft, misdirection, hidden tools, and performance tricks. PBS notes that Houdini attended seances in disguise and worked to expose trickery. By 1926, Houdini's fight against fraudulent mediums had moved from the stage and newspaper columns into the halls of Congress. That year, hearings were held on H.R. 8989, a bill concerning fortune-telling and related practices in Washington, D.C. The hearings were held on February 26th and May 18th through the 21st of 1926. The bill proposed penalties for certain fortune-telling and deceptive practices in the District of Columbia, including a fine not exceeding $250, imprisonment not exceeding 6 months, or both. Houdini supported legal action against people who claimed supernatural powers while taking money through deception. During the hearings, witnesses and newspapers reported claims that some members of Congress and other prominent public figures had consulted mediums and fortune tellers. The extent of those claims remains difficult to verify today, but the controversy demonstrates how closely spiritualism and public life had become connected. Houdini opened his testimony with a blunt distinction between sincere belief and paid deception. Smithsonian quotes him as saying, "This thing they call spiritualism, wherein a medium intercommunicates with the dead, is a fraud from start to finish." That quote shows the heart of Houdini's argument. He was not simply questioning private belief. He was objecting to people taking money by claiming supernatural powers and contact with the dead. Library of Congress photographs from February 26, 1926 also place Houdini in Washington during the congressional controversy, including an image of him with Senator Arthur Capper. That visual record helps document that Houdini was directly connected to the public debate. The hearings quickly became more than a discussion of one local law. They became a public fight over where belief ended and fraud began. Houdini argued that fraudulent mediums were deceiving people for money. Spiritualists and defenders of mediumship argued that he was attacking sincere belief or religious practice. Smithsonian describes the hearings as the high point of Houdini's anti-spiritualist campaign, with contemporary newspaper coverage describing a tense and chaotic hearing room. The hearings did not end spiritualism, fortune-telling, or claims of communication with the dead. They also did not settle the national debate over whether spiritualism was religion, entertainment, fraud, or personal belief. But they did place Houdini's campaign into the public record and helped frame fraudulent mediumship as an issue of fraud and public protection rather than simply stage performance or private belief. If you're interested in learning more about Harry Houdini, fraudulent mediums, or other events in American history, please visit our website at www.mlc.lib.ms.us or call our reference desk at 601-432-4492. For any other information, please visit your local Mississippi Public Library.
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6: That's right, Ana. Now, we've been covering Latin music at the Tiny Desk for a long time, but what you and Felix and the rest of the team have been doing since 2021, the El Tiny Takeover, has been nothing short of remarkable. Like, the canvas that you guys have painted on, you literally are doing it for the culture, and it's just been amazing to watch.
5: It's been a crazy 5 years, Bobby, of doing this takeover from September 15th to October 15th to celebrate Latin Music Month.
6: Yes.
5: We're going to hear from La Caballota herself, Evie Queen, later, and the Colombian vallenato pioneer Carlos Vives. But first, the Mexican-American band Yaritza y su Esencia.
6: Now, Yaritza y su Esencia is made up of a trio of siblings from Yakima Valley, Washington. They were under a little bit of heat when you brought them to the desk, right?
5: So, not yet, exactly. There's always been a tension between those born in Mexico and those born in the United States with Mexican heritage. As we say often on All Latino Identity, it's really complicated. So, before the siblings arrived at the Tiny Desk, they did make public comments about not hating, but also not necessarily liking certain aspects of Mexican culture, like the food. After they played their Tiny Desk, the band became subjects of a lot of criticism coming from Mexico, accusing them of disrespecting Mexican culture.
6: And Ana, I know you and Felix Contreras dove a little bit deeper into this during an episode of Alt Latino. You even followed the band from Washington State to a music festival in Mexico. Now, here's what Felix had to say.
7: Let's take a step back for a moment and think this through. A lot of the anger online seemed to be centered on the idea that these American artists were using Mexican music to earn popularity and money from Mexican people. The idea that these same artists would then publicly degrade Mexican culture felt wrong, even exploitative. As we learned over the course of our time dealing with the siblings, that was not their intent.
5: Now, Bobby, like I said earlier, identity is a really tricky thing. The siblings, they make this style of regional Mexican music called sireño, and a lot of the people complaining in Mexico felt as though they didn't really have a right to perform what they consider this very integral and deeply important style of Mexican music. Now, something that Felix and I have discovered in reporting a lot of these stories on Alt Latino is that different people have different relationships to this style of music. Now, the beauty of showing what we're about to show you on the Tiny Desk is that clearly there is a piece of this that is really important to the siblings. They have a legacy to represent and a relationship to this music that maybe isn't obvious to everyone without hearing and seeing the music like we can at the Tiny Desk. So without further ado, let's hear a little bit of the music that they played. Here's Yaritza y su Esencia at the Tiny Desk.

0: 也是。
1: Thank you.
0: Thank you guys very much. This next song, oh well, we are Yarita Su Esencia. We are all siblings. This other song is called Déjalo Ir. This was also another song that I wrote when I was 13. So let's get it.

0: Yes. Coming from such young people, it's incredible.
1: That was Yaritza y Su Esencia at the Tiny Desk in 2023. They performed Soy el Único and Déjalo Ir. And we're hearing a little of No Se Puede Decir Adiós.
0: Ana, you produced that Tiny Desk, and Josh Rogerson, he was the audio engineer.
1: More from El Tiny with Evie Queen after the break.
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5: And we are back. It's Tiny Desk Radio from NPR Music. I am Bobby Carter.
6: And I'm Ana Maria Sayer. And we're going to finish off this hour with an absolute icon of Colombian music. Carlos Vives.
5: All right, Ana. First, just give us a quick rundown. Who is Carlos Vives?
6: Okay, so I don't even know what an appropriate comparison is for Latin America of what Carlos Vives is, but he is like one of the guys, you know? Like there's like five guys, five people, five artists that have defined everything. He's one of those.
5: Wow.
6: So he first started as a telenovela actor in the early 80s, then he began his music career. First album came out, Por Fuera y Por Dentro, in 1986. By the early 90s, he was a household name through both acting and music. I mean, talk to any one of your Latin American family members. Bobby, I'm sure you have tons.
5: Plenty.
6: And they all know Carlos Vives. He helped popularize vallenato, which is like integral campo Colombian heart music. And he made it literally pop music. So in 1995, we get to his landmark album, La Tierra del Olvido.

0: And this album is exactly why we wanted to have him at the desk this summer, because he was celebrating 30 years since it was released.
1: Exactly. He played really incredible renditions of some of the songs from the album, which we will hear in just a second. And Vives actually sat down with my amazing colleague, Felix Contreras, after the Tiny Desk and talked about what the album meant for him and for Colombia at the time. Here's a little bit of that chat.
2: Para mí, La Tierra del Olvido era como descubrir quiénes éramos, quién era nuestra familia.
1: Carlos is basically telling us here that Colombia, as a whole, discovered who they were and who their family was through this music.
2: Algo que era nuestro, pero que no solamente formaba parte como del pasado, de las músicas de antes.
1: Now, this was music that was an old style that they were bringing to new generations. And it wasn't like they were just doing old music. They considered it like the rock of the time. They were pulling from Colombia's rich diversity. And this album, for the first time, put a lot of that diversity to the forefront.
2: De esa diversidad.

0: But sometimes you can get bands that barely fit behind that desk. They spill out all over the sides. We try to fit you, like I said earlier, they spill out all over the sides. And this was one of those, many, many times. Talk a little about this wall of sound, that Carlos brought with him.
1: Yes, there were 12 musicians behind the desk, some of whom have been playing with Carlos for literally decades. And a lot of this instrumentation is really important. I would argue that there's a story with each piece of this set. If you listen, you hear a flute-like instrument called a gaita. That's an indigenous instrument predating the arrival of Europeans and Africans to Colombia. Mm. You'll also hear percussion from an alegre drum. That is one of my favorite drums because it literally translates to happy drum. It's a drum used in traditional cumbias, and it actually got its origins on the west coast of Africa. It's a huge part of how we draw direct musical lineage to the African continent from Latin America. And it's been often associated with the Caribbean coast of Colombia. So obviously, Vives and his band are deliberately invoking really specific sounds from the folkloric traditions and communities from across Colombia.
0: All right, so let's hear it. Here's Carlos Vives at the Tiny Desk, starting with the track La Cachuca Pacan.

Carlos Vives singing Cachuca Bacana at the Tiny Desk. This next one has been called one of his many love letters to Colombia, the land of oblivion, la tierra olvido.

0: Sheesh.
1: The energy in that room, Bobby.
0: Oh, my God.
1: That was Carlos Vives at the Tiny Desk. We just heard La Tierra del Olvido, and they started with La Cachuca Bacana. And, Bobby, how many times have we had an encore at the Tiny Desk?
0: Not many, but when we do, we do.
1: When Vives and his band finished playing, the crowd went loco. Honestly, loco. So they gave us one more to go out on. This is Fruta Fresca, my personal favorite.

0: That was Carlos Vives at the Tiny Desk with his track Fruta Fresca. And that's Anna laughing at my Spanish. This performance was produced by Felix Contreras. It was recorded and mixed by Josh Newell.
1: Neil Tivalt is the technical director for our show. Tiny Desk Radio is produced by Walter Ray Watson, Noah Caldwell, and Danica Panetta. Our series editor is Lars Gottrich, and Saraya Mohammed is our executive producer. Our theme is composed by Kaylin Ellis.
0: You've been listening to Tiny Desk Radio. Thanks as always. 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
2: I know that it needs spring. 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
0: Welcome to a new edition of the Baroque Down Palace, brought to you by WYXR 91.7 FM radio out of Memphis, Tennessee. I am your host, Patrick Sansone, here with another hour of music from the 1960s and 1970s, music that incorporates orchestral elements into the arrangements or has some influence from the classical world, folk, rock, pop, soul, and all genres in between. And let's just get right into some music. This is David Bowie from the Ziggy Stardust album Moon Age Daydream, here on the Baroque Down Palace.

That is the artist known as Phillimore Lincoln with a song called The Plains of Delight. This is from an album that he released in 1970 called The North Winds Blew South. Phillimore Lincoln, his real name was Philip Kenora, and he was a session drummer on the London scene in the mid to late 60s, kind of in the jazz rock genre. Played with Brian Auger and Trinity, Graham Bond. I think he might have had some connections to the early days of Traffic, but regardless, he made this one album as a solo artist, which came out in 1970. And soon after, in the mid-70s, he dropped out of the music biz, and as far as I know, did not release any more music after that. But he did leave us with this one album that is kind of a mixture of both psychedelic Baroque pop and some heavier blues and jazz-influenced tracks. A really interesting artifact from that period. We started the set with David Bowie from his album The Rise and Fall of Ziggy Stardust and the Spiders from Mars. And we heard the track Moon Age Daydream, released in 1972. Produced by David Bowie along with co-producer Ken Scott, who had previously worked with the Beatles and also worked with Pink Floyd around the same time. And the string arrangement was done by Bowie's guitar player, the great Mick Ronson, augmented by penny whistle and saxophone played by David Bowie himself. After that, we heard the band Fallen Angels with the song Your Mother's Homesick 2 from their self-titled album from 1967. Psych rock band from the Washington, D.C. area. I think they only made this one album. After that, we heard McDonald and Giles with Flight of the Ibis from their self-titled McDonald and Giles album from 1970. They made this album shortly after leaving the band King Crimson, which they were members of for the recording of the debut King Crimson album In the Court of the Crimson King. Michael Giles is the drummer for King Crimson and for McDonald and Giles, and Ian McDonald, multi-instrumentalist, playing guitar, piano, organ, flute, clarinet, and several other instruments. And this particular song, The Flight of the Ibis, bears a very striking resemblance to a song that would be on the second King Crimson album called Cadence and Cascade. And we ended the set with Phillimore Lincoln and The Plains of Delight. And let's get into our next set, continuing this theme of the UK pastoral progressive sound. This is a band called John Plum and a track called Alice here on the Baroque Down Palace.

That is the Philly Soul group, the Delphonics, with Hey Baby, from their final album from 1974 called Alive and Kicking. The Delphonics had been making records since the late 1960s with the producer and arranger and genius of the Philadelphia soul sound, Tom Bell. For this record, they worked with a handful of other producers and arrangers, and this track was arranged by pianist and arranger Caldwell McMillan, who also worked with Billy Paul, as well as Harold and the Blue Notes. We started this second set of music with the band called John Plum, and a single they released in 1969 called Alice, a pretty obscure project from the UK. Only released a handful of singles for the label run by the Yardbirds manager, Simon Napier Bell. A bit of obscure psychedelia from late 1960s UK. After that, we heard the artist Lynn Christopher and a song called Unrequited from her self-titled debut album from 1973. The album was recorded at Electric Ladyland Studio, produced by producer Ron Johnson, who would later go on to produce the first few albums from the band Kiss. And in fact, Paul Stanley and Gene Simmons from Kiss both appear on this album as background singers just before they formed the band. Also on the record are featured some heavyweight New York session players, including Hugh McCracken, who also played on Paul McCartney's Ram and some Steely Dan recordings, and the flautist and saxophone player Blue Lou Marini, who would go on to be members of both Blood, Sweat, and Tears and the Blues Brothers Band. The record did not do very well in the charts and pretty much lived in obscurity for decades, but a couple of the tracks from the album started to be sampled by several different hip-hop artists, renewing interest in the record, and the record was re-released 40 years after its initial release. We followed that with Peter Gabriel and his cover of the Beatles' Strawberry Fields Forever from a very curious album, the soundtrack to a film called All This and World War II, which was released in 1976. A film pretty much universally panned by everyone. It was an experimental film taking footage from newsreels from World War II and also from Hollywood musicals from the period and combining them with covers of Beatle songs by people like Peter Gabriel. The Bee Gees appear on the record. Elton John, Jeff Lynne, the Brothers Johnson, Tina Turner, all appear on the record with orchestrations by the London Symphony Orchestra. Elton John's cover of Lucy in the Sky with Diamonds got some radio airplay, and there are a lot of interesting covers on the record for sure, including this one, hearing Peter Gabriel sing Strawberry Fields Forever with the London Philharmonic is extremely fascinating. But the project itself is pretty much forgotten, and the film has never been re-released on home video and was quickly pulled from theaters on its initial release. And that led us into the Delphonics and Hey Baby. And we are now going to take a short break, but we will be back with more of the Baroque Down Palace right after this.

Welcome back to the show. Let's keep going with some more music with the Rolling Stones from 1967. This is Out of Time here on the Baroque Down Palace.

That is the band The Nice and their version of Leonard Bernstein's America, which was released as a single in 1968. The Nice were the first band of English progressive rock keyboardist Keith Emerson, who later went on to form Emerson, Lake and Palmer to great success in the 1970s. But in the late 60s, early 70s, The Nice was the platform for his keyboard playing, and this cover of the Leonard Bernstein composition, originally written for the West Side Story musical, was described by Keith Emerson as the first instrumental protest song, as a protest to the Vietnam War, which was raging on at the time. Leonard Bernstein was not a fan of this cover and actually prevented The Nice from releasing it as a single in the United States because he had heard about Keith Emerson actually burning an American flag on stage during one of their performances of the song. We started the set with the Rolling Stones and Out of Time, and the version that we heard is from their 1975 collection of rarities and outtakes called Metamorphosis. The song was originally recorded by the Stones in the mid-60s, and including on their Aftermath album and their Flowers album in the United States, a version which did not include the orchestral backing, did have some marimba by member Brian Jones. But Mick Jagger produced a version of the song for a UK artist named Chris Farlow, which included the orchestral accompaniment. That version was the bigger hit of the song in the UK. Also featured Jimmy Page on electric guitar. And the version that we just heard was the backing track from the Chris Farlow version, but with Mick Jagger on vocals, which was released on the Metamorphosis album in 1975. After that, it was Canadian artist Roger Rodier with Just Fine from his Upon Velvetour album from 1972. That was followed by an artist named Truly Smith and Taking Time Off from 1968, a single release. Truly Smith was a teenage record store clerk who was discovered and had a string of singles. She only had a very short career from 1966 to 1968. This track was produced by producer Mike Hurst, who had discovered and produced the early Cat Stevens records and features some of the A-list session musicians in London at the time, probably John Paul Jones from Led Zeppelin on bass. And we ended the set with The Nice, and that brings us to the end of another Baroque Down Palace. Thanks so much for spending this hour with me. It's always my pleasure to bring you this music every week. Check us out at Instagram for information about some of the artists we play and set lists. And please go to www.baroquedownpalace.com, where you can sign up for our monthly newsletter and stream archived episodes. And we are going to go out with a classic from Paul Simon, the title track to his album Still Crazy After All These Years, featuring a beautiful string arrangement by the great jazz musician Bob James. This is Paul Simon here on the Baroque Down

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Composer, educator, and flutist, American Robert Spital and his consort for 10 winds, giving a prominent part to flute, of course, with the Atlanta Chamber Winds led by Robert J. Ambrose. I'm Lynn Werfel. Hope you like that.

This is the music by Robert Schumann that caused a little tiff between Johannes Brahms and Clara Schumann after Robert died. He first wrote this Symphony No. 4 in 1841, but 10 years, in that 10 years until 1851, he heavily revised the thing. And it was the revised version that reached publication. Somehow Johannes Brahms got the version published that he liked, not the one Clara liked. And to top it off, Clara told a fib. More on that when we hear the symphony.

A Gavotte, the movement from the Orchestral Suite No. 1 in D by Tchaikovsky, and that was the National Symphony Orchestra of Ireland. They were led by Stefan Sanderling. Coming up, we have music for French horn. We have some ragtime music from a wonderful American woman. Yeah, a couple of American women who composed rags and more. How are you today? Hope you're doing well. It's the 3rd of October. I'm Lynn Warfel, and I'm glad you're here. And this is A Work for Horn and Orchestra, a short work by Paul Dukas, who brought us Sorcerer's Apprentice and other things, a Vianella with Herman Bauman and the Leipzig Gewandhaus.

Herman Baumann, the horn player in the Leipzig Gewandhaus Orchestra, led by Kurt Masur, the Vianella by Paul Dukas. Well, this is an interesting piece of music. It's by an American composer of piano pieces. She didn't write a lot of pieces, but the ones she did were hugely popular. Her name was Adeline Shepherd, and she was born in 1883. When she was just in her 20s, she had three big hits, ragtime pieces. There was the Live Wires Rag, Wireless Rag, and Pickles and Peppers, written in 1910, 1909, and 1906. She got married in 1910, and after that, she retired from composition. And get this, her family knew nothing about the fact that she wrote music and had some success. Her remaining family was around in the 1970s. And then they were contacted by reporters and they went, son of a gun, look what she did. So here is Adeline Shepherd's Pickles and Peppers with Virginia Eskin.

pickles and peppers. I don't know what inspired her outside of something she was eating at the time. Adeline Shepherd's music from 1909, and that was Virginia Eskin.

Yeah, I've talked about this before, and I don't quite understand the whole thing. I don't understand, A, the authority Johannes Brahms had to override what Clara Schumann wanted to do with her husband's music, and I don't get quite how it was proven that Clara Schumann told a lie. Here, I'll just start out anyway. Robert Schumann's Symphony No. 4 was completed in 1841. He revised it and revised it and revised it over the next 10 years, and that later version got published. It was published, and Clara Schumann wrote on the first page of the score, published in 1882, that that it wasn't true that the symphony had merely been sketched. And she said it was true that the symphony had merely been sketched in 1841, but was only fully orchestrated in 1851. However, apparently that was untrue, and Brahms liked the earlier version, and somehow he got that one published. But now it's all turned around, so you hear the version that Clara liked. Here it is, the Symphony No. 4. You need a program to keep up with the players. The Chamber Orchestra of Europe, led by Yannick Nezet-Séguin.

0: 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I'm Lynn Warfel.
1: 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I'm Kathy Matea. 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
3: Does the name Stamitz sound familiar? There were at least two generations of Stamitzes associated with what was arguably the best little band in Europe. The ensemble in question was the Court Orchestra at Mannheim. And Johann Stamitz, a Bohemian-born violinist and composer, settled in quite nicely. In the years he was there, Stamitz fiddled around with some new musical ideas that really took hold, like the Mannheim Rocket, a fancy arpeggio. I'm Mindy Rantner. His splendid clarinet concerto is coming up this hour for us to enjoy together.

A bit of music by Louise Ferranc. I've always been curious as to why composers write etudes or studies. Is it for them to work out some kind of musical idea, or maybe it's something for learners of the keyboard to kind of try out? See what you think of her etude number 24.

The Etude No. 24 by Louise Ferranc, played by Joanne Polk. I'm Mindy Rantner. It's great to have your company for classical music on this first Saturday in October. We are going to head to the City of Lights in about 15 minutes with George Gershwin's An American in Paris, a recording by the Houston Symphony Orchestra. So we're going to one of the most famous cities in the whole wide world. And also this hour, we travel to a place that's maybe not as well known, definitely not as well known, except perhaps for some real innovations that happened in the world of music. The place is Mannheim. And the person who is said to have been responsible for initiating the Mannheim School was Johann Stamitz. We have some of his music later on this hour. Herbert von Karajan and the Berlin Philharmonic with us, with music by Sibelius from the Karelia Suite. This is the March.

from a well-known piece by Jean Sibelius, the best-known movement, The March, from Sibelius's Karelia Suite, published as his Opus 11. Opus 10 is the Karelia Overture, so it's kind of a like a companion piece. We heard the Berlin Philharmonic, conducted by Herbert von Karajan. And from music for a full orchestra to a piece that's for just one player. In this case, it's guitarist Annabel Montesinos. This is a set of variations on a theme by Fernando Sor by Miguel Llobet.

Variations by Miguel Llobet, played by guitarist Annabel Montesinos. And we're headed to Paris in just a moment.

Oh, George Gershwin had a special touch, and even a native New Yorker could be somewhat wide-eyed in the City of Lights. That was An American in Paris. Andres Orozco Estrada conducted the Houston Symphony.

Sabina Meyer, front and center with Iona Brown and the Academy of St. Martin in the Fields in this clarinet concerto by Johann Stamitz.

0: The B-flat Clarinet Concerto by Johann Stamitz. Sabina Meyer was the soloist. Iona Brown conducted the Academy of St. Martin in the Fields.
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if I said Disney and music, you might reasonably think about the Sherman Brothers, who scored so many Disney films. But this one predates the Shermans. This might just be, I'm not sure, but this might just be the first animated feature-length film by Disney. Dates from 1937. I'm Mindy Ratner. Frank Churchill wrote the music for Snow White. It's coming up on Your Classical Discoveries. And you're always invited to sing along, as with this music by Harold Arlen.

Harold Arlen's timeless tune from The Wizard of Oz, Over the Rainbow. La Pietà was led by violinist Angèle Dubeau. It's always nice to have company for classical music. I'm Mindy Rantner. I'm glad I have yours on this Saturday. It's the 3rd of October, and being Saturday, we are doing a little bit of thematic exploring on your classical discoveries. Today, it's all about colors in music. We have some music from China by Qi Liu called Red Flowers in Bloom coming up in just a very few minutes. The Fantasia on Green Sleeves by Rayfawn Williams, and a work by a composer of our time, American Michael Torkey, who experiences synesthesia. And so he hears music and sees color at the same time. Bright blue music coming up later on in the hour. Robert Burns, the national poet of Scotland, lived about the same lifespan, give or take a few years, as Mozart. And one of his best-known lyrics, and maybe he wrote the tune too, I'm not sure, was "My love is like a red, red rose."

My Love is Like a Red, Red Rose by Robert Burns. Scottish violinist Nicola Benedetti front and center with Rory MacDonald and the BBC Scottish Symphony. Well, it's astonishing when you think about it how music can take us anywhere. And this next music takes us to that area of China known as Shanbe. Its countryside is filled with red flowers in bloom.

Jiang Yiwen's masterful arrangement of Red Flowers in Bloom by Qi Liu, a recording by the Shanghai Quartet. It's all about color on Your Classical Discoveries. And this next music was written for the 1937 Disney animated film Snow White and the Seven Dwarfs.

The Snow White and the Seven Dwarfs Fantasy. It's music from Frank Churchill's score for the 1937 film. Arthur Fiedler conducted the Boston Pops.

Okay, dark isn't exactly a color, but when it gets to be just the right amount of dark, then the colors of daylight become more monochromatic. This is music by Kurt Weill on your Classical Discoveries. It's called

Some terrific tunes in Kurt Weill's score for Lady in the Dark, a 1941 Broadway musical with lyrics by Ira Gershwin, the book, and direction by Moss Hart. Maybe the first musical ever to delve into the subject of psychoanalysis. Robert Russell Bennett arranged Kurt Weill's music, that recording by Myron Alsop, and the Bournemouth Symphony Orchestra.

It's all about color on your classical discoveries. Ralph Graves made an arrangement of Ralph Vaughan Williams's Fantasia on Green Sleeves.

It's such a gorgeous tune, and English composer Raphone Williams was inspired to compose that fantasia on green sleeves, the strings and harp of the new Queen's Hall Orchestra, conducted by Barry Wordsworth in an arrangement by Ralph Graves. And we have music by a composer of our time. He is American Michael Torkey, and this is one of his most colorful pieces. It's called Bright Blue Music.

0: the fruits of synesthesia. Bright Blue Music by Michael Torkey. David Zinman conducted the Baltimore Symphony.
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Does this sound familiar? It comes from what is arguably Carl Orff's best-known work, Carmina Burana, which dates from, 1935 and 36. It's always fun to sing. I'm Mindy Rattner. It's all about color on your classical discoveries, and so we are going to spend some time on the green later this hour. This is called Beauty of a Blue Sky. It's by Ryuichi Sakamoto.

Beauty of a Blue Sky by Ryuichi Sakamoto. Angel Dubois led La Pietà. I'm Mindy Ratner. It's great to have your company for classical music on this 3rd of October. It being Saturday, there's always some theme or another. And this week, it's all about color in music. Some things pretty obvious, others not so much. Johann Strauss Jr.'s By the Beautiful Blue Danube coming up in the course of the hour, and that iconic tune by Irving Berlin, Blue Skies on the Way. And later on, Christian Thielemann, the Berlin Opera Orchestra and Chorus present some music by Karl Orff. It's that section of Carmina Burana called On the Green. We get to enjoy it later in the hour, and who knows, maybe sing along. This is music for the stage by Victor Herbert, a composer and cellist born in Ireland, who later came to the United States. Played cello in the Pitt Orchestra at the Met and wrote lots of music, including a stage piece called The Red Mill. Selections from this operetta performed for us by the Eastman Dryden Orchestra.

Oh, it's so early 20th century. Selections from The Red Mill by Victor Herbert. Donald Hunsberger conducted the Eastman Dryden Orchestra. And this is a tune by Percy Grainger called Green Bushes.

Uh-huh. Green Bushes by Percy Grainger. Philip Martin was the pianist, joining Kenneth Montgomery and the Bournemouth Sinfonietta. It's all about color on your classical discoveries.

all things blue now, although don't know where the Danube is actually blue. In some places, it's not really flowing very well at all either these days. But Johann Strauss Jr. was inspired by that great river. Riccardo Muti conducts the Vienna Philharmonic from one of the orchestra's New Year's Day concerts in by the beautiful Blue Danube.

Nothing like a happy audience, especially in Vienna. Riccardo Muti conducting the Vienna Philharmonic Orchestra in By the Beautiful Blue Danube by Johann Strauss Jr. I can't tell you offhand what year it was. Riccardo Muti has conducted the Vienna Philharmonic New Year's Day concerts 7 times. The first time, 1993, and the most recent was just last year, as the 200th anniversary of Johann Strauss's birth was celebrated. Something a little more contemporary by Irving Berlin.

Dick Hyman made that arrangement of Irving Berlin's Blue Skies. We heard pianist Jenny Lind.

It's all about color, and the color in this next music is green. Well, we think of it as the green, like a big lawn or a meadow or something like that, where the action takes place during this portion of Carmina Burana, a cantata composed in the 1930s by Carl Orff. Christian Thielemann conducts the Berlin Opera Orchestra and chorus.

0: Hey, you bet. The Berlin Opera Orchestra and Chorus with On the Green from Carmina Burana by Karl Orff.
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August Strindberg was a really popular playwright in Sweden, maybe the most popular. And right up there on the short list of audience favorites was a play called Swan White. Jean Sibelius wrote the incidental music for the play, and it's been turned into a suite. I'm Mindy Ratner. The Tapiola Sinfonietta plays it for us in about 20 minutes as we consider color on your classical discoveries.

Red Dragonfly by Kosaku Yamada. And Akiko Myers, the violinist, with pianist Sandra Rivers. It's always nice to have your company for classical music. I'm Mindy Rantner. I'm glad we could get together on a Saturday for your classical discoveries. And what we're discovering is music that has to do with color. And the colors of this hour appear to be green, white, and blue, music by Jean Sibelius and Jennifer Higdon and some others you might not know, but that's kind of the fun part of doing the discovering. This is a piece of music by George Butterworth, an English composer who died at a very young age on a battlefield during the First World War. Richard Hickox conducts the London Symphony in The Banks of Green Willow.

the most pastoral of compositions, and so very English. The Banks of Green Willow by George Butterworth. The London Symphony Orchestra, conducted by Richard Hickox. This next music is by a composer named Kyle Smith, and from Canticle, there comes a movement called The Little White Dove. Craig Hella Johnson conducts the Cincinnati Vocal Arts Ensemble with a cello quartet.

Craig Hella Johnson conducting the Cincinnati Vocal Arts Ensemble with, as it turns out, three cellists and a vibraphone. That was The Little White Dove from Canticle by Kyle Smith.

We are considering color in music, and this next music is by Jean Sibelius. It's incidental music for a play by August Strindberg called Swan White. Pekka Kuusisto conducts the Tapiola Sinfonietta in this suite.

The Swan White Suite music that Jean Sibelius composed for an August Strindberg play, which was kind of like a fairy tale in a lot of ways. Swan White is a princess who lives with her father, the Duke, and her evil stepmother. Every fairy tale has one, right? Well, she's supposed to get married to a king in the next kingdom, but instead she falls in love with his messenger. Gets kind of complicated. Pekka Kuusisto conducted the Tapiola Sinfonietta.

Color Music. And this is a piece that Jennifer Higdon wrote as a memorial to her brother, who died at a young age of cancer. His middle name was Blue. This is Blue Cathedral.

0: Blue Cathedral by Jennifer Higdon, the Atlanta Symphony conducted by Robert Spano.
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Thank you. Hello, and welcome once again to Mountain Stage, live performance radio from the Mountain State of West Virginia. I'm Kathy Matea, and we are here at the Culture Center Theater in Charleston, West Virginia. We are so glad to have you here and out there in Radio Land. Today, we're excited to welcome back a Grammy-nominated bluegrass group, and one of the hardest working groups at that. The Poe Ramblin' Boys are back. Also in our next hour, a Los Angeles-based singer and songwriter who's going to honor a couple of great musical composers that she loves, and she's brought one of them with her. We'll hear from Inara George. Yeah. Still to come in this hour, Heather Maloney is back with a new album, and we can't wait to hear her do some songs from that for us. And in just a little bit, another bluegrass band with many awards, one of which is the 2025 IBMA New Artist of the Year. We'll hear Red Camel Collective. But we're going to open the show with a folk rock band from the Hudson Valley of New York. They were first on the show in 2003 with Ralph Stanley, and they still remember that show, and so do we.